0: contemporary Irish songwriters reinterpreted by the band Dervish, also an Irish band, on their new album, The Great Irish Songbook, Volume 2, Poets and Storytellers. What they decided to do on this is have a different guest join them on every track. Right there, we heard the song called Rock the Machine, joining the band Dervish, Iron and Wine's Sam Beam. We talked about that particular cover last week on the program with Sam as our in-studio guest. That particular song is just from 2019. Lisa O'Neill had it on an album called Heard a Long Gone Song. And that song got her a whole bunch of nominations in folk categories at the RTE Radio 1 Folk Awards back in 2019. Rock the Machine on Acoustic Cafe. Before that, Brother Wallace, that is from Brother Wallace's debut called Electric Love. We heard Hope of Fools on Acoustic Cafe. Well, another artist who had Sam Beam as a guest on his album, his debut, was Rishikesh Hirway, who is best known as the host of the Song Exploder podcast, but this year issued his debut called In the Last Hour of Light. Sam Beam, Fen Lily, Uwade, and Ken Pomeroy all join Rishikesh on the new album. This one has no guest, however, but it's perfect for summertime listening. It's called Swimming Pool on Acoustic Cafe.
1: You

Now, about 25 years on since his debut in the year 2000, Teddy Thompson has a brand new album called Never Be the Same. From that, we heard Same Old Song on Acoustic Cafe. Teddy Thompson with that lovely voice, that comes to him naturally. He is the son of both Richard and Linda Thompson, both of them extraordinary singers in their own right. Teddy Thompson will visit with us later in the year, and I do want to go back now into our archives to hear two of those voices working together. This would be when he dropped by with his mom, Linda Thompson. Linda, at the time, was making a return of sorts with an album called Fashionably Late. It came after a 17-year absence at that point. Linda has since retired. This is Linda Thompson, Teddy Thompson, live here with Dear Mary at Acoustic Cafe.

0: Just to clarify, Linda Thompson has retired from singing, but not songwriting, and in fact had other artists perform her latest songs just a couple of years ago. Right there, performing with her son, Teddy Thompson, playing guitar and adding vocals to the song with Linda called Dear Mary. And ahead on Acoustic Cafe, Swamp Dog ponders mortality, Jack Johnson from his earliest days, new B.B. Stockwell, and Shamika Copeland live here in 2024.
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2: This is a song that we have on Taylor Steele's new movie. I want to thank Taylor for putting it on there. This is a song called Middleman.
3: Well, he's not necessarily trying to say that he minds it, but someone busy with chicks on their pool.
0: The new film from surfer-turned-filmmaker and musician Jack Johnson is, appropriately enough, called Surf Film Music. In the film, we get to see the evolution of Johnson and hear some of the earliest demos for his first two albums, Brushfire Fairy Tales in 2001 and On in 2003. What you're hearing now, though, is even earlier than that, a song that marked Jack's first foray into surf film music, as you heard. Back in 2000, someone representing Jack sent me a CD of live performances at a small club in Long Beach, California, performing songs including this one, Middleman, which would later be recorded as demos, and then the final studio recordings, which would mark his debut the following year. Now let's move on to that second step, the demo of the song Middleman, which is now available through the soundtrack to Surf Film Music on Acoustic Cafe.
4: Well,

This legend has been making music since the 1950s. Next month, he will turn 84 years old. Next week, there will be a new album from Swamp Dog. It is called Swamp Dog Contemplates the Afterlife. From that, we heard Searching for Heaven on Acoustic Cafe. And before that, Jack Johnson from his earliest days, after he had had that song placed in a Taylor Steele movie in 2000. And then he was performing it live on stage, as you heard in that clip that we played. And then there was a demo, which would turn up in its final form on the album Brushfire Fairy Tales, Middleman. Now, all these demos from the first two albums are available on Jack's album, now called Surf Film Music, which is a soundtrack. Let's get to something new from singer and songwriter B.B. Stockwell out of Boston, who started playing guitar at age 6 and is now ready, after a couple of EPs, to issue a full length on June the 26th, appropriately called Volume 1. From that, let's listen to When You Know, B.B. Stockwell on Acoustic Cafe.

too.

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1: Tell the devil to go to hell. That is Shamika Copeland with some foot-stomping music here live in our studios back in 2024 on Acoustic Cafe. B.B. Stockwell before that from the forthcoming album Volume 1, which will be out on the 26th. And we heard the song When You Know. And coming up, Joe Pernice from our archives and more with Joe Pernice now as our in-studio guest. 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
1: You're listening to Acoustic Cafe. I'm Rob Reinhart. We'll have more with our in-studio guest here, Joe Pernice, in just a moment. Joe has now made an official solo debut as of this year. However, the last we sat down with Joe was 30 years ago when he was in Scud Mountain Boys, a band that he founded in Northampton, Massachusetts, and from the album called Massachusetts, which was the last of the three that band put out, here they are live in our studios performing the song called Penthouse in the Woods at Acoustic Cafe.

0: 30 years ago, live here at Acoustic Cafe, Scud, Mountain Boys, and Penthouse in the Woods. The original was on that album called Massachusetts back in 1996. And our in-studio guest on Acoustic Cafe is the same guy you just heard singing, who is now making a proper solo debut called Sonny, I Was Wrong. Let's get back to more of our in-studio visit this week with Joe Pernice.
1: You sort of breezed over the Jimmy Webb thing.
2: Yeah.
1: So there is this song. It got away from me.
2: Yeah.
1: Jimmy does the piano part. But in addition, he also phoned you up. Like, for those who don't know, by the time I get to Phoenix, Wichita Lineman, Galveston, MacArthur Park,
2: yeah.
1: And in fact, Someone Left the Cake Out in the Rain is referenced in song, in the lyrics of the song, yeah. Which you then sent to him for a piano part.
2: Well, Pete, who's playing today, is Jimmy's guitar player. Mm-hmm. We don't call him Jimmy. We refer to him as the maestro, and we really mean it. The guy is revered. He's one of my all-time favorite songwriters. My earliest memory of my life is truly hearing Galveston on the radio as I drove my big wheel down
1: the radio.
2: AM radio, certainly. Yeah. As I pedaled one of those big wheel, three wheel things. It was my birthday, East Boston, my grandmother's house. And I swear to you, it's my earliest memory. It stopped me dead in my tracks. And it was the first time in my life that music hit me on an emotional level that wasn't like Bingo Was His Name-O. You know what I mean? Like,
1: right, yeah,
2: I immediately
1: felt
2: the melody, and I didn't understand the words,
1: right.
2: But Glenn Campbell's voice and the strings and the melody stopped me in my tracks, and I felt it was an emotional experience. Just was pivotal. It was seminal. It was a formative thing. Music to me became something else. Maybe not consciously, but I do recall it being a new thing, an emotional thing.
1: Live.

0: When he called you up, what did you have to say?
1: My phone rang, and I thought it was Pete's phone, so I was like, hey, Pete, but it was Jimmy Webb on the other side. You know, I'd heard a million interviews with him, so it's strange to hear someone talking to you who you've heard speak, right? So, you know, I was a little nervous, I won't lie. But he immediately started talking about what he did on the song. He's an artist. He's fully invested. He doesn't know me from Adam. And he's like, well, this is what I did on here. I played this on this part. I did a little section over here. You might think it's awful. You can get rid of it if you want. But he was fully engaged.
2: Mm-hmm. I heard screaming in the quietest of sounds.
1: He gave me an arrangement. He said, can I give you a piece of advice on the arrangement? And, you know, had I known him better, I would have busted his chops and told him to go hack up one of his own songs, you bum. But of course I listened. And I'll tell you what it was. On the song He Got Away From Me, he said, I would take the hook of the chorus and put it at the very top of the song, because he's in the business of writing hits and engaging people in the music. Yeah. And I don't always think about that. Maybe I should, but he said, if you put that hook at the top of the song, you will engage your listener more. And so through the magic of editing, because we had already recorded the song, the engineer said, yeah, I can do that. And he cut it out of the song and we tapped it on the beginning of it.

0: As you heard on the album Sonny, I Was Wrong, Jimmy Webb provided some advice as well as a piano part on that song called It Got Away From Me. That performed live in our studios by Pete Mancini on guitar and vocals, and our in-studio guest this week, Joe Pernice.
1: We last sat face-to-face about 30 years ago.
2: Uh-huh.
1: Some Scud
2: Crazy.
1: Mountain Boys, that was the band at the time.
2: Yes.
1: 1996. And everybody, myself included, I mean, we were all chasing that sort of no-depression alt-country thing at that time. That was a thing. But I've noticed over the decades that, you know, my favorite writers from that era are people who kind of moved on from that and just became writers.
2: For me, I just like to write songs. And
1: yeah.
2: I think when the Scud Mountain Boys happened, it happened really fast. We made three albums in 16 months, I think, or a year and
1: right.
2: a half. We released three albums.
1: Right.
2: It was very exciting. And, you know, the learning curve is steep. I was writing a lot. I think if you're really into it, you want to start trying new things. Things I did changed over the years just because, you know, I had the opportunity maybe to have an orchestra where I didn't have that opportunity before. Or, you know, you start thinking, I don't want a pedal steel, I want a grand piano, or you want to try this. So there might not be a label on me per se, because I just was trying things I never had a chance to do before.
1: And,
2: and I suppose if I wasn't still intrigued and excited by those new things, I would have stopped.
1: Yeah.
2: And so maybe the people you like are just taking the next step down the road, and the road keeps going. For me, it's about the engagement of writing and recording.
1: Mm-hmm.
2: That's what I love most of all. I like to play live, but it's not what gives me the biggest jolt. I don't need the applause. I'm not one of those people who loves the stage, even though I have a song called We Love the Stage. For me, the biggest thrill is the writing and recording, which is probably why I've made 20 albums or whatever it is, because, you know, you want to keep feeling that thing that you can feel. And maybe that's why some people are on the road all the time, because they love that engagement with people, and they just love to play. So that's their thing.
1: Not related to music at all, but useful in your work. You're a cyclist.
2: Mm-hmm. Yeah, it's the shutting off, where I might record for 8 hours and I'm super engaged in it, and, you know, I realize 8 or 5 hours went by and I haven't moved from this seat, but I'm present and I'm exhausted. I could ride a bike for 8 hours and it's a blank if I'm alone. You know, it's the only thing I do, and I want that feeling of having my brain just kind of it's like after you cook a steak, you got to let it set for a while.
1: Mm-hmm.
2: And that's what cycling does for me. It shuts me down rather than whatever. I don't think of anything.
1: Is it that kind of riding? 8 hours? Like, seriously, where you would take a full day?
2: Oh, yeah.
1: Hundreds
2: sure.
1: of miles, that kind of thing?
2: Yeah.
1: Okay.
2: Not every day, but not hundreds. But, you know, I like to be off-road mostly. So I did a trip through British Columbia, through Vancouver Island, which was like a four-day thing through the wilderness.
1: Mm.
2: So I'm one of those weirdos who likes it to be a painful experience. Like, I enjoy the adversity. I'm a type 2 fun kind of guy. I love living in Canada because it's cold and icy rain. I love to go out for a ride in the woods when it's when other people, my wife is like, you're nuts. So, but, and I have found a community of like-minded freaks who enjoy that kind of thing. There are a lot of us, actually. It's type two, where it might not seem like fun when you're doing it, but it really is.

on the album, it is Rodney Crowell joining our in-studio guest for that song called It Won't Be Me. That performed live here at Acoustic Cafe by Joe Pernice, our in-studio guest, along with Pete Mancini. And you will find the new album, which is Sonny, I Was Wrong, on the New West Records label. 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And we'll be back in just a moment to wrap it up here and tell you about next week. 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Information on The Arc's schedule, how to get involved, and more is at thearc.org. Thanks for joining us this time on Acoustic Cafe, and many thanks again to Joe Pernice, as well as Pete Mancini, joining us in the studio for some of Joe's brand new songs. Next week on the show, Need to Breathe, live here, also Infinity Songs' Momo Boyd. And there's a new Infinity Song album on the way as well. Plus, the new one from Paul McCartney, Aldous Harding, and our in-studio guest for the week. We're going to revisit a session from 2011 from Feist. We'd like to thank those making the show possible this time. That would include Leon Speakers and the Leon Loft. More about both at leonspeakers.com, as well as the nonprofit venue called The Arc. 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We're a copyrighted production of RDR Radio. 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Ani DeFranco wrote and performed our theme called The Million Dollar Intro. And Ed Magnus, especially this week, thinks age is nothing but a number. Till next time, I'm your host, Rob Reinhart. Have a great week.

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From the Shenango River, Pacifica Radio, and WBDY at the Bundy Museum of History and Art in beautiful downtown Binghamton, New York, I am Andrew Bemis, and this, my friends, is the Shenango Sessions, where we listen to about an hour of live recordings from intimate venues, mostly around Binghamton. We opened up today with the fiddler Haley Richardson with Quinn Bashand playing a set of tunes, the Abbey Reel, Old Bush, and Martin Wynn's Number One. The number one is important because it leads into the theme for today's show. Let's see if you can figure it out. We're going to continue now with a piece by Bach, played by Robin Bullock.

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0: on the bridge. 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
1: I put on my britches one leg at a time. That was Malcolm Holcomb, recorded live in South Haven, Michigan in 2013 at the Foundry Hall. Before that, we heard Deborah Cowan with John Roberts. One More Before We Go. That was from 2019. And that was preceded by two live recordings from 2020. We started out with Robin Bolick. It was a Bach Cello Suite No. 1 Prelude. And after that, we heard One Way Gal, played by Hubby Jenkins of the Carolina Chocolate Drops. If you haven't yet figured out our theme for today, maybe this next song will help. This is Two Recruiting Sergeants, played by John Roberts with Deborah Cowan.

Two Recruiting Sergeants. That was John Roberts and Deborah Cowan from 2019, followed by Little Red 5-Speed from Andrew Pauls and The Theory Expats. That's a live recording from 2018. After that, we heard 6 Cent Fix from Chris Merkley. That was from 2020 at the Rose Hall in Cortland, New York. And we closed out with 8 More Miles to Louisville from Jim Queskin. That's a live recording from 2018. And in case you haven't figured it out, it's numbers, my friends. We're doing numbers. You are listening to the Shenango Sessions. My name is Andrew Bemis. I'm so glad you're joining us today. We're going to continue with more numbers. You guessed it. This is Jen Cornell, recorded live at her home in Atlanta in 2020 during the pandemic. The name of the tune is 13th Good.

13th Good from Jen Cornell opened that set. After that, we heard 17th Try from Greater Alexander. That's a live recording from 2018. That was followed by the duo The Rough and Tumble, recorded live at their home during the pandemic. It'll Be Okay, Children, 21 Grams, which supposedly is the weight of your soul. I don't know how they know the weight of your soul. Mine is obviously different, but yours is 21 grams. And then we heard Gabe's 24-Hour Tash from Louise Bichon and Corner House. That's a live recording from 2019. I am Andrew Bemis. You are listening to The Shenango Sessions, which features live recordings from intimate venues, mostly around Binghamton, New York. We're going to continue now with Route 77. This is the Corn Potato Duo featuring Aaron Jonah Lewis and Lindsay McCaw, a live recording from 2018. Enjoy.

about 10 years old, I discovered the magic of the answering machine back when my family still had a home phone. I realized one day that you can actually set that message that people hear when they call to leave you a message, and I became obsessed with it. I decided that I should create a little weekly questionnaire for anyone who happened to call our family home phone. So I would change it once a week and say, "Hello, you've reached the Reardon family. Please leave a message and include your favorite color. Hello, you've reached the Reardon family. Please leave a message and include your favorite singer." And it went on and on and on for weeks. My poor mom had to warn all her friends that Haley had a new project. But one week during that experiment, my grandmother called. And she left her message, and then at the end she said, "Oh, and Patsy Cline." The question, of course, was, "Who's your favorite singer?" And I'd never heard of Patsy Cline at the time, but I remember going over to my grandmother's house, and she pulled out her records, and she played me "I Fall to Pieces." And she told me about how when she was a teenager, she would get all dolled up for the local town dances. And she'd make sure and get there 20 minutes early just so that she could ask the DJ to play that song, so she could dance with a boy to a slow song in her best dress. And years went by, and I never forgot that story or that image of my grandmother in an empty ballroom requesting a Patsy Cline song. And then a few summers ago, I ended up helping to take care of her when she had really bad dementia and no longer had any idea what planet she was on or who any of us were. And I tried everything, and the only thing that would bring her back to the moment was when I put on Patsy Cline. She would say, "That voice, I know that voice." And for a second, she was with us again. So I wrote this song about those very, very long days I spent trying to remind my grandmother of her own life. And it's called 200 Years Old.

thing. I almost bought you on the island that I ran away to. It was a lady.

We have been doing numbers today here on the Shenango Sessions, but unfortunately, our number is almost up. We opened up with Route 77 from the Corn Potato Duo. That was followed by 200 Years Old, a live recording from Haley Reardon at her home in Marblehead, Massachusetts in 2020. After that, we heard Voice Memo 420 and Caffeinated Kangaroo from Rachel Bell and Karen Axelrod, who perform as Peregrine Road. That was a live recording from 2023, and we closed out with Big Sandy River and One After 909 from the band Cold Chocolate. That's a recording from 2019. For the last hour, we've been listening to live recordings from intimate venues. That's what we are and do here on the Shenango Sessions. I've been your host, Andrew Bemis. I'd like to thank you so much for joining me today. I hope you've enjoyed the show as much as I have. If you'd like to get in touch with me, you can always try emailing andru@bundymuseum.org. That's andru@bundymuseum.org. I take a while sometimes getting back, but I will try my best to get back with you. I'd like to thank all of the artists who we featured here on the show today for letting us use their recordings. I'd also like to thank you for listening, because without you listening, what would we be doing here? And I'd like to thank also the Pacifica Network for sharing this program far and wide. We will go out today with the duo Mule Bone. This is A Million Miles From Nowhere, a live recording from 2019. Thanks again for listening. Have a lovely week.

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The Rabbit and I just returned from road tripping to New Mexico, so we thought this week we'd celebrate all those out there driving, pedaling, hitching through the summer sun. Even though this summer, during the pandemic, it may be a virtual reality mind road trip, but we can visualize and reminisce. We started out our show with Canned Heat from their 1968 Boogie with K

guaranteed album, appropriately called On the Road Again. So, let's continue our highway journey with more Truckin' Down the Road.

My supper be cold. Damn, this traffic jam. Well, I left my job about 5 o'clock. It took 15 minutes to go 3 blocks. Just in time to stand in line with the freeway looking like a parking lot. Damn, this traffic jam. How I hates to be late. It hurts my motor to go so slow. Damn, this traffic jam. Time I get home, my supper be cold. Damn, this traffic jam. Now I almost had a heart attack. Looking in my rearview mirror, I saw myself the next car back. Looking in the rearview mirror, about to

70 Grateful Dead truckin' from their American Beauty album. The Doors with Moonlight Drive, James Taylor, Traffic Jam, and Neil Young, I Want to Drive My Car. A little bit about James Taylor. If you didn't know, he also was an actor in the early days. And if you get a chance, look up the 1971 cult favorite, Tulane Blacktop. It also starred Brian Wilson of the Beach Boys, Warren Oates, and Harry Dean Stanton. So let's continue going down the road on this musical journey.

0: That was the Beach Boys with Little Deuce Coupe, Simon and Garfunkel, Baby Driver, Chuck Berry, Route 66, and Jorge Blanco with Drive My Car, borrowed from the Beatles. A little bit about Route 66. It is known as the Mother Road. It was one of the original highways established in 1926. The highway became one of the most famous roads in the United States. It originally ran from Chicago, Illinois, through Missouri, Kansas, Oklahoma, Texas, New Mexico, and Arizona, before ending in Santa Monica, California. You can still travel on parts of the original road.
1: My pappy said, son, you're gonna drive me to drinking if you don't stop driving that hot rod Lincoln. Have you heard the story of the hot rod race with the Fords and Lincolns was setting the pace? That story is true, I'm here to say I was driving that Model A. It's got a Lincoln motor and it's really souped up. That Model A body makes it look like a pup's. Got 8 cylinders and uses them all. Got overdrive, just won't stall. With a 4-barrel carb and a dual exhaust, with 411 gears you can really get lost. Got safety tubes, but I ain't scared. The brakes are good, tires fair. Pulled out of San Pedro late one night. The moon and the stars was shining bright. We was driving up Grapevine Hill, passing cars like they was standing still. Suddenly, in a wink of an eye, a Cadillac sedan passed us by. Said, boys, it's a mark for me. By then, the taillight was all you could see. Now, the fellas ribbed me for being behind, so I thought I'd make the Lincoln unwind. Took my foot off the gas, and man alive, I shoved it on down into overdrive. Wound it up to 110. My speedometer said that I hit top end. My foot was glued like lead to the floor. That's all there is, and there ain't no more. Now the boys all thought lost my sense, and telephone poles looked like a picket fence. They said, slow down, I see spots. The lines on the road just looked like dots. Took a corner, sideswiped the truck, crossed my fingers just for luck. My fenders was clicking the guardrail post. The guy beside me was white as a ghost. Smoke was coming from out of the back when I started to gain on that Cadillac. Knew it could catch him, I thought it could pass. Don't you know by then we'd be low on gas. We had flames coming from out of the side. You could feel the tension, man, what a ride. I said, look out, boys, I got a license to fly. And that caddy pulled over and let us by. Now all of a sudden she started knocking down. And the dip she started to rock. And I looked in the mirror, red light was blinking. The cops was after my hot rod Lincoln. They arrested me and they put me in jail and they called my pappy to throw my bail. And he said, son, you're gonna drive me to drinking if you don't stop driving that hot rod Lincoln.

0: out your chair, Dan. I can't see anything.
1: Someone give me a cigarette. I don't have to take my hands off the wheel.

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0: That was Jerry Lee Lewis with Bruce Springsteen, Pink Cadillac, John Prine, Automobile, Commander Cody and his Lost Planet Airmen, Hot Rod Lincoln. Hot Rod Lincoln was a song by American singer-songwriter Charlie Ryan, first released in 1955. It has been a popular cover song, and in 1971, the country rock band Commander Cody and his Lost Planet Airmen released their version of the song on their album, Lost in the Ozone, and it became the most successful version of the song, reaching number 9 on the Billboard Hot 100. And you know
1: you're gonna... Song of great social and political import. It goes like this. Oh Lord, won't you buy me a Mercedes Benz? My friends all drive Porsches. I must make amends. Worked hard all my lifetime. No help from my friends. So, oh Lord, won't you buy me a Mercedes Benz? Oh Lord, won't you buy me a color TV? Dialing for dollars is trying to find me. I wait for delivery each day until 3. So, oh Lord, won't you buy me a color TV? Oh Lord, won't you buy me a night on the town? I'm counting on you, Lord. Please don't let me down. Prove that you love me and buy the next round. Oh Lord, won't you buy me a night on the town? Everybody, oh Lord, won't you buy me a Mercedes Benz? My friends all drive Porsches. I must make amends. Worked hard all my lifetime. No help from my friends. So, oh Lord, won't you buy me a Mercedes Benz? That's it.

Guthrie with Highway in the Wind, Donovan Cosmic Wheels, and of course Janis Joplin with Mercedes-Benz. We'll be leaving our show tonight with Iggy Pop, The Passenger, and Lee Dorsey, My Old Car. And remember, sometimes we're the driver, sometimes we're the passenger on this road trip of life. So please join me next Friday and every Friday for another trip behind the looking glass and down in the rabbit hole with DJ Dawn at Night on Featurehead here on KPSQ LP 97.3 Fayetteville Community Radio. Also, a request from my friends in New Jersey, Carol and Mickey.

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My name is Mike. It's a little after 8 o'clock. Once again, it's time for 2 hours of the best rock, the best new wave music that you've ever heard. Ladies and gentlemen, welcome back to the one and only Black Lodge. Just got done listening to NXS, going back to their 1982 album Shabu Shaba, a track called The One Thing. That was NXS's first top 40 hit ever here in the U.S. It hit about number 30 in the spring of 1983. Of course, NXS would eventually go back into the top 10 in 1986 with the song What You Need. Then the Kick album in 1987 gave them all kinds of hits, including the memorable number one hit Need You Tonight. And we started the show off top of the hour, 8 o'clock, Genesis off the Abacab album. A track called Keep It Dark. I hope that everybody out there is having a wonderful, wonderful Thursday evening. It looks like Spartacus died. That's right, Kirk Douglas. Dead at age 103. Let me tell you, when I was a kid, I used to watch 20,000 Leagues Under the Sea forever, all the time. Loved that movie. Fantastic. Got some good stuff coming up for you. Got the Police on the way. Got some King Crimson. Right now, here's the Stranglers and Go, Buddy, Go.

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That's right. You should be feeling better out there if you're listening to this radio station right now, because you're smack dab in the middle of 2 hours of the best rock, the best new age music that you've ever heard. Ladies and gentlemen, this is the Black Lodge. You just got done listening to Elephant Talk from King Crimson. Very interesting tune there, off of their 1981 album Discipline. At the time, it was a comeback album for King Crimson. They hadn't put out any music in about 7 years. Their last release had been 1974's Red. The band kind of split up. Leader Robert Fripp did some very interesting work during that time. He worked mainly with David Bowie and the Talking Heads. Drummer Bill Bruford began hanging out with the band UK. And Robert Fripp decided he wanted to get the band back together, King Crimson, so he recruited Adrian Belew on guitar, who had been playing with the Talking Heads and Frank Zappa, and Peter Gabriel's bass player, Tony Levin. And he got Bill Bruford back on drums, and there you go. King Crimson's 1981 Discipline sounded just like any other kind of weird new wave tune did in 81. Good stuff, Elephant Talk. And before that, we heard from Synchronicity, The Police. Oh my God, Synchronicity was The Police's last studio album. Was not known at the time, though, during its release in the summer of 1983. And we started that set of Black Lodge rock off with The Stranglers, going back to 1977, and Go Buddy Go. And this is Devo.

Pink Floyd on the Black Lodge. Going back to 1975's Wish You Were Here, a song about getting trapped in the evilness of the rock and roll world. Welcome to the Machine. Basically kind of a little tribute there to their former lead singer, Syd Barrett, who by the time Wish You Were Here was released in 1975 had pretty much gone absolutely crazy. Syd Barrett, very sad story. The guy took too many drugs. And before that, Devo, going back to 1981's new Traditionalists album, Through Being Cool. I am Mike, broadcasting live from the third floor of the Graduate Hotel here in beautiful downtown Fayetteville. This is the Black Lodge. Tomorrow night is the place to be here at KPSQ. Take a ride on the Afrosonic Taxi at 6 o'clock, a whole hour of great world music tomorrow night. That's right, the Afrosonic Taxi at 6. The DJ K. Then at 8 o'clock, it's a whole hour of new rock made by old rockers, geezer rock. Pretty informative show. Has a sense of humor. Check it out. Following geezer rock at 9 o'clock, take a trip down the rabbit hole. Feed your head. DJ Don at Night. A great hour of psychedelic deep cut rock music from the 60s and 70s. This is PhD.

you? Don't watch that. Watch this. This is the heavy, heavy monster sound. The nuttiest sound around. So if you're coming off the street and you're beginning to feel the heat, well, listen, Buster, you better start to move your feet to the rockinest, rock-steady beat of madness.

David Johansen on the Black Lodge. His Animals medley, going back to his 1982 live album, Live It Up. David Johansen, very interesting guy. He was the lead singer of the New York Dolls in the early 1970s. Very, very influential New York City punk-based band. After the New York Dolls broke up, David Johansen had a stab at a solo career in the late 70s, early 80s, where he would sometimes play some old Motown songs, some Animals tunes. Always had a very loud, brash voice. And his solo career never really took off. And then he totally took a 360-degree turn and created his alter ego, Buster Poindexter, in the late 1980s and had some success with the song Hot, Hot, Hot. David Johansen also had a stab at acting. You may remember him from the movie Scrooged. He played the Ghost of Christmas Past. Very funny in that, as the cab driver. He was also in Tales from the Dark Side, the movie, playing the hitman who got hired to kill a cat in The Cat from Hell. David Johansen is still out there somewhere in New York City, I'm sure, playing a gig tonight. Good stuff. And before that, we heard Madness, going back to 1979, One Step Beyond, Big Ska top 10 hit for that band, their very first top 10 hit in the UK. Madness had a ton of top 10 singles in the UK, about 17 almost. In America, they only had one, but it was a very memorable track that, of course, the number 5 hit Our House from the summer of 1983. And we started that set of Black Lodge rock off a band called PhD, a song which hit number 1 in the UK in the spring of 1982. I Won't Let You Down. The video for that track was shown on MTV a lot. Very interesting video. Little pint-sized looking weird English guy with red hair following around this big, gorgeous blonde lady. Like trying to woo her and everything. Funny video. I remember seeing it as a kid. I thought it was pretty funny. And this is Community Radio, KPSQ, LP Fayetteville. Hey, you want to get involved, get on our website, kpsq.org. You want to volunteer? You want to have a show? You want to hang out with us jocks here at KPSQ? You want to meet us? Come on up here, third floor of the Graduate Hotel. Got some music coming up for you from The Clash. Right now, here's Adam and the Ants, Stand and Deliver on the Black Lodge.

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2: This is Franklin from Orca Dork, and I'm the host

the one and only Emerson, Lake & Palmer, ELP, on the Black Lodge, going back to their 1972 album Trilogy. That was the title track you just heard, all 8 minutes and 54 seconds of Trilogy. Of course, Emerson, Lake & Palmer, the late Keith Emerson, the late Greg Lake, and the still alive Carl Palmer. They should go on tour and just call it Palmer. You come out there and play the drums. That'd be like the coolest thing ever. I would go see that. I remember the Kids in the Hall did a sketch like that once years ago. It was pretty funny. And before that, we heard The Clash with The Crooked Beat, Adam and the Ants, and Stand and Deliver. And a good Thursday evening to you, ladies and gentlemen. 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My name is Mike. It's a little after 9 o'clock. It's time for hour number 2 of 2 hours of the best rock, the best new age music that you've ever heard. Ladies and gentlemen, the Black Lodge rolls on. I gotta tell you, last night I saw something that was just really, really bad. I'd seen this before, but I forgot about just how awful it was. I was watching some Miami Vice last night, and I saw the episode that had James Brown on it. Wow, pretty terrible. You want to see something really bad, check that out. A very young Chris Rock is on it for some strange reason, and the woman that played Princess Vespa in Spaceballs is in it. And it also doesn't help how you have Philip Michael Thomas walking around with a beard. And, like, at that point, Don Johnson had, like, the mullet going. Bad. Season 4 of Miami Vice? Not good. If anybody has some plans this weekend, I hope whatever you're going to do, you have a good time doing it. It's going to be nice and cold out there. Now, last Sunday, it was, like, 70 degrees. It's, like, 28 right now. What is going on? And this is the Black Lodge. I got Supertramp on the way for you right now. Here's some Peter Gabriel era Genesis in the Cage.

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And I am Mike. This is the Black Lodge, about 9:25 on your Thursday evening. Just got done listening to Supertramp, a track off their 1974 album Crime of the Century, Hide in Your Shell. Before that, from their 1974 album, The Lamb Lies Down on Broadway, Genesis, and In the Cage, playing on that track, Peter Gabriel, lead vocals, Phil Collins, drums, background vocals, Mike Rutherford, bass guitar, Steve Hackett, guitar, and Tony Banks, synthesizers. Of course, The Lamb Lies Down on Broadway would be the final album to feature Peter Gabriel's Genesis' lead singer. He would leave the band following The Lamb Lies Down on Broadway tour. In the summer of 1975, Phil Collins would emerge from behind the drum kit, and Genesis would carry on as a four-man band. Collins would sing live, play drums still in the group. Then guitarist Steve Hackett left the band in 1977, reducing Genesis down to a trio. And then pretty soon in the early 80s, Genesis took a more commercial route. It was maybe for the better, for the worse. They still had some good tunes thrown in there, but it definitely wasn't like their prog rock heyday with Peter Gabriel. And this is the Black Lodge. Tomorrow morning, get your morning started right with Americana Alley, DJ Adrian, 8 to 10 a.m. Good Americana rock and roll. Then it's the Caribbean Pulse, 2 hours of great reggae music, DJ Hot Eye, 10 a.m. to noon. And I got some music coming up for you from The Call. Right now, here's George Harrison on the Black Lodge.

Stranglers on the Black Lodge, Golden Brown, a song which hit number one on the UK singles chart in early 1982, had a little bit of airplay here in the US. You might want to take a guess what that song is all about. Before that, Devo, Blockhead, going back to their 1979 album, Duty Now for the Future. We also heard The Pretenders back there, Tattooed Love Boys, and Duran Duran, My Own Way, off of 1982's Rio. We heard The Call, I Still Believe, The Great Design, going back to 1986, and we started that set of Black Lodge rock off back there. George Harrison, a song that he wrote about his time in the Beatles called When We Was Fab. That was Harrison's second song that he had done about the Beatles. He also had the hit with the track all those years ago in 1981, and this is the Black Lodge. Going to close things out tonight with Led Zeppelin.

Led Zeppelin wrapping things up tonight on the Black Lodge. I'm Gonna Crawl. Kind of a bluesy ballad there. That was the last track on what would turn out to be Led Zeppelin's last studio album, released while they were still together as a band, from 1979's In Through the Outdoor, a song which spent about 9 weeks on the album chart at the end of 1979. I am Mike. I will be back again next week at 8 o'clock Thursday night. This has been the Black Lodge. 2 hours, the best rock, the best new wave music that you've ever heard. Stay tuned. The Reggae Roadblock replay is coming up next with Brother Moshe. Until next week, good night, everybody, and bye-bye out there.

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1: 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One thing about me, I've had a very trying several weeks, to be honest, and that's okay, because I think that, I think that we're all having a time right now. I think that most people are experiencing some degree of stress, and I think that that's just how it works at times. And that's okay.

music that I think would be good for a sex scene in a movie or for a workout playlist for you. I think that it could go in either way. I don't think you need to worry too much about what you decide to do with that beyond, but trust that we will have some good music for tonight. Now, outside of that, local happenings in Fayetteville that I would love to comment on so briefly. If you did not hear, it does in fact appear that we are succumbing to the might of Swarm Arrow because some people are saying that our local representatives that we have in the city council, our sweet, sweet Mayor Molly Braun, it is being said by some that they were a little bit spineless for the most part. Exceptions include DeAndre Jones, who voted against, of course, accepting it. And there were two other city council members who voted against it, whose names escape me because, quite honestly, it's been a very long day for me. So that's a bit of a bummer. I would say that I'm surprised, but quite honestly, I think at this point we can all just sort of understand that we are living in a time when our representatives do not seem to care very much about the will of the people, so much as this like abstract hypothetical idea of the power that they get to exercise in the offices that they hold. So remember that when it's voting time and see if you might want to make changes. Now, all that being said, yes, I would like to do sort of like horny workout music, I think is the goal for the evening. And there's like a lot of ideas I had for this. But let me pull up what I had going. I'm thinking that we will probably open with Fire in My Heart by Escape from New York. And I think that that is going to be a good way to get us going. And honestly, I am sorry that I have been gone. I have missed you all very dearly. What's been going on in my life is at the place that I work at, which I will not specify on air, I am living a life where my schedule on Monday and also now on Tuesdays is that I go to work sometime between midnight and 3 or 4 in the morning, and then I stay at work until around noon or as late as like 2 or 3 p.m., depending on what's going on. And you might imagine, probably very accurately, that that is taking a toll on me. I've also been playing D&D again. Thrilling, magical. Highly recommend playing D&D. Just in general, but in particular, if you want to sort of pick at your friends' little their internal selves. I think that people love to put their real selves on blast when they make a character. And I have been experiencing that, and it's been such a delight to do so. Yeah, but anyway, I will get some music going, because I think that you have all earned a break from hearing people talk at you. But passengers, by all means, it may be getting hot, but we can be hotter. This is Fire in My Heart.

And quite frankly, what would you guys do if I also put that CMAT song that Olivia Rodrigo covered on at the end of this, at the end of our show? We'll do it last so that you can enjoy the vibe consistency, but oh, I'm obsessed with that girl. Oh, she does so many things. My friend and coworker Lucas is obsessed with her because he thinks that she's a talented musician, and I find everything he says so interesting, so I'm always thrilled to hear whenever he says things, and he put me on to her, like, more recent single, The Cure. And while I often feel as though there's a bit of, like, maturing to be done in this, like, specific to the lyrics that she writes, I did find the song to be cunty as hell. And I, while I do think it could have had some, like, some big drums in it, oh, incredible. Incroyable. Yeah, so horny workout music, what a concept. I think that something that I have always been very fond of is music that carries with it a very specific purpose. In a certain sense, I think this is why I also like musicals as much as I do. It's because it's a narrative device, so it's like, I don't know. You can really enjoy it because you know exactly how it's supposed to be enjoyed, and it carries plenty of meaning in that specific way. There is something just so charming to me about a lot of this is like the sound of the 80s specifically, and it's like, am I in a jazzercise class? Am I in a kink positive sex club? Are there gay people nearby, or is it someone's mother? And I think it's great to be able to unify those things during Pride Month, of all things. On the note of Pride Month, upcoming on the sleeper car, passengers, you may remember long time ago, frequent caller Brenna Dostal, and I'm so excited to announce that she will be on the show with her beautiful, beautiful girlfriend Bridget, possibly even my sweet best friend Alyssa, in 2 weeks' time. So that'll be, if you're awake at 11:59 p.m. on Tuesday the 23rd, I hope to hear from you, and I expect to hear from you, quite frankly. So, that being said, I also have been thinking recently about the idea that we have to make a really concerted effort to be happy as people and not just relatively content. Part of this is just before the show tonight, I went with Lucas and we saw Backrooms. What a movie. I think that it was scary for sure. I'm not necessarily a horror person, but I did like it. It wasn't crazy scary. It was kind of unsettling, and it did just kind of make you like, it forces you to ponder a little bit about the ramifications of what it is that you're afraid of, like, notwithstanding the monster and everything. Anyway, that sort of meshed with the topic that I've been thinking about lately, which is, like, everything you do is what your life is composed of. And I know that's not novel as an idea. People are always talking about this. I think that's so real and so fair, and I'm not claiming to be the first one to think about it. But I do have that trait where I struggle sometimes to take what other people say and make it real in my own life. So I've been kind of pondering what that means. And sometimes in this weird sort of gray post-grad area where you're still pondering out your exact career path, you have these moments where you realize that you're just sort of postponing a lot of goals and interests, and sometimes even just like postponing the mindset that you should be happy, because you think that you're in, like, a transitional stage. And the thing about that is that a transitional stage can last an unspecified amount of time. You don't always have a great way to estimate how long it's going to take, but also, all of life is transitional stages, and I think that it's difficult to pin down a time when you're finally just rooted and you can start enjoying yourself. So, in the spirit of that, what I've been up to as of late is just sort of like thinking about what are the things that I like doing most and why am I not doing them more? Because to be honest, notwithstanding my weird schedule for Monday, Tuesday mornings, I actually have a lot more free time than I used to. And so I got to go with one of my beloved coworkers. We went out to Kings River Falls. We enjoyed some time in the water. I've been bringing my dog more places. I've also been trying to reinvest, while this is still technically career related, I'm trying to reinvest in my interest in the work that I do and remind myself why I enjoy working in kitchens and the like. I've been really enjoying, there's a woman on TikTok called M. Kathleen Meisinger, I think is her last name. Fantastic as a resource for learning about the fundamentals of pastry. I just think that the way she explains things is very helpful, and I was compelled by the way that she was describing the chocolate chip cookie that she favors, which is the 6th Street recipe.
Very notable because it doesn't have any vanilla in it, and she was making a very strong argument for the importance of resting your cookie dough for minimum 36 hours, maximum 72. And I think I did make it. They're very good. I don't know, I think I will try to remake them with a touch of vanilla, because what I think is that I understand what was gained here. There are definitely these very specific, like, caramelized scotchy notes that I love in this cookie, and I think it's wonderful. I do want to tweak it a bit because I think I would like to use a less dark chocolate chip than I used, and I'd also like to tweak it a little bit because I'm curious about the... Well, okay, one more test to be done is I have them in my freezer right now, and allegedly she likes to bake them from frozen. Now, Kathleen, if you're listening, I will be trying this, and if it works really well, I am going to put you in a place of honor in my little notebook. But for the rest of you, if you were interested in that kind of thing, I think especially for, like, for fans of Claire Saffitz, particularly back in the 2020 early age, Kathleen is a really nice inheritor of that interest of mine, and I think that she makes it nice and practical, and she strips it down to what it is without being, like, patronizing or anything, which I think can sometimes happen with food influencers, but in many ways, I suppose that's the difference between a food influencer and a professional who happens to be on the internet. Nonetheless, I will not ramble about chocolate chip cookies any farther right now. You may hear again from me on the topic. Next on the sexy playlist of workout music, Phil Collins and Philip Bailey bringing us Easy Lover. And then I think maybe some Blondie. Let's see. Let's see where we go. Passengers, hold on tight, wear your seatbelts, have a snack if you like, live your life, and I'll be back with you soon.

It is my fondest hope that you enjoyed role-playing as someone in a horny jazzercise class with me tonight. I think that we will close out with a complete deviation from the theme, because again, I just love When a Good Man Cries so much. Thank you, C-Matt. I will be exploring the rest of your discography so I can be less of a poser. Right. Tonight on the sleeper car, thank you for joining me. It was nice to be back. It's always nice to be here with you guys. My omniscient observer texts me that I made a good choice with my music tonight, so I hope that that is something that you agree with. Upcoming next week, I don't have a specific plan yet, but I do intend to be here. I'm trying to lock in and remember again the things that I love to do and not let them be taken from me by something silly like fatigue or lack of sleep. I think that we will all benefit from choosing to discomfort ourselves more, so I'm going to go through the agony of participating in an activity that I signed up for. That said, upcoming in Fayetteville, you'll hear me in the Fayetteville Community Hour slot, hopefully soon, discussing the very, very exciting grand opening of Spare Change. If you are not familiar with Spare Change, we had the team on for Community Hour, I want to say about 2 months ago, to discuss the project. It is a free thrift store accessible to the public, and if that sounds a little bit confusing, it's just because it's unusual for us in the society that we live in today. But you'll be able to go in and simply take what you want from the store, and then you can donate things that you don't need anymore. And I believe that there will be a space for people to do crafts and creative work and probably some equipment that you can access as well. Grand opening will be on the 20th of June, which, if I'm not mistaken, I believe is a Saturday. And I hope to see some of you guys there. I personally will be there for the earlier part before I probably will work in that evening. But yeah. And then outside of that, happy Pride Month to you all. We're going to close out with this C-Matt song, which I'm going to say is, in a way, an homage to Pride Month. And then maybe next time I'll play the Olivia Rodrigo cover, which was so delicious and so delectable. But yeah, anyway, happy Pride, happy June. Thank you for riding the sleeper car with me tonight. And I'll close us out. This is When a Good Man Cries by C-Matt.

0: Oh, it's just such an incredible song, and I am grateful that Olivia Rodrigo covered it so that I could learn about it, and I've been enjoying the rest of the music as well. Maybe we'll do a little fixation on European artists next week, since it's Pride Month, and, you know, there is no one gay than the average European. Well, passengers, it's been a wonderful night with you. I bid you the best rest that you are capable of getting for yourself, and I bid you, more than that, a restful life. And I hope that you're finding space to chill out in between the joy that you are hunting for yourself. This is KPSQ LP Fayetteville 97.3, and this has been Sleeper Car with Silver West. Good night.
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7: 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Please stay tuned for the Mop Tops and the King, an hour of Beatles and Elvis music with some fun surprises. Beatles and Elvis music with some fun surprises in between. Coming up next.
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Elvis from May of 1970 with The Wonder of You. It was recorded live on stage in Las Vegas in February of 1970. It was one of Elvis's best-selling singles in the UK and hit number one for 5 weeks. It hit the top 10 in the USA on Billboard's Hot 100. Before that, we started the show off with the Beatles with Get Back from April of 1969, one of the Beatles' 20 number one singles on the Hot 100. Written by Paul McCartney, the Beatles performed the song 3 times on January 30th, 1969, up on the roof in downtown London. My name is Steve Chelmsford. I'd like to welcome you to another episode of The Mop Tops and The King, an hour of Beatles and Elvis music with some fun surprises in between. Today's episode is number 756, and I hope you enjoy today's show. Let's head back to 1968 and the Beatles' White Album. Here's another song written by Paul, inspired by his sheepdog, Martha. Martha, my dear.

Well, since my baby left me, I had to turn to the Mop Tops and the King with Steve Chelmsford on the MTK Radio Network.

0: Elvis from September of 1954 with I Don't Care If the Sun Don't Shine. It was the B-side to his second single with Sun Records, the A-side being Good Rockin' Tonight. Elvis released 5 singles, 10 songs with Sun Records, dating from July of 1954 to August of 1955. Elvis was on the doorstep of superstardom.
1: Thank you very much.
0: My name is Steve Chelmsford. You're listening to The Mop Tops and the King from Chelmsford, USA.
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5: And I'm Ringo. And we're the Cavern Beatles, directly from Liverpool.
3: Oh. You're listening to The Mop Tops and the King with
5: Steve Chelmsford.
3: Yay! What was that? Woo. Nice one, Stevie.
0: Thank you very much, Cavern Beatles. It's time now for some 3 degrees separation of Elvis and the Beatles. Today's subject, The Lovin' Spoonful. The Beatles and The Lovin' Spoonful had a mutual admiration. They also inspired each other. Here are The Lovin' Spoonful from 1965 with one of their top 10 hits. You Didn't Have to Be So Nice.

0: This is Lee Ashley from Chelmsford, England, and you're listening to the Mop Tops and the King.
1: Thank you very much, Lee. I hope you're listening. I know that Lee's a big fan of the Lovin' Spoonful. It's time now to venture south to the great state of Texas to visit with our very dear friend, Priscilla Rose of Texas, with this week's Spotlight on Elvis.
2: This is Priscilla Rose of Texas with this week's Spotlight on Elvis. Get your popcorn ready. Something epic has arrived. Baz Luhrmann, who directed the 2022 biopic Elvis, has a documentary concert film about the King of Rock and Roll that was released earlier this year. The film is titled Epic, which by definition alone is fitting, but Epic is actually an acronym for Elvis Presley in Concert. In this movie, we get to see previously unreleased footage of Elvis from 1969 and the early 70s, plus personal home movies. Upon the film's initial release, viewers were strongly encouraged to see Epic on the big screen, literally the biggest screen you could find. The film was first released to IMAX theaters, then to regular theaters the following week. In April 2026, Epic was released digitally and is currently available to rent or purchase online. I have to say, this film totally lives up to its name. My favorite part was the Poke Salad Annie sequence. The compilation of rehearsal and performance footage of Elvis singing Poke Salad Annie is electrifying. Baz Luhrmann says Epic is the world tour Elvis never got to have, and now viewers can enjoy the world tour from the comfort of their home. I'm Priscilla Rose of Texas, and this has been Spotlight on Elvis.

Some y'all never been down south too much. Some y'all never been down south too much. I'm gonna tell you a little story so that you'll understand what I'm talking about. Down there we have a plant that grows out in the woods in the fields, and it looks something like a turnip green. Everybody calls it poke salad. Now that's poke salad. Used to know a girl lived down there, and she'd go out in the evenings and pick a mess of it, carry it home and cook it for supper, because that's about all they had to eat. But they did all right.

0: From 1965, The Beatles, with The Night Before, written by Paul McCartney. It was featured in their second movie, Help, a rather wacky film. How many of you have seen the movie Help? It involves a ring that is stuck on Ringo's finger, and there's a cult trying to get the ring off of Ringo's finger so they can perform a human sacrifice. Something like that. I haven't seen it in a while, but as I said, it's wacky.
1: Thank you very much.
0: Before that, we heard from Elvis live on stage in Las Vegas during his February 1970 engagement with a phenomenal performance of Polk Salad Annie. My name is Steve Chelmsford. 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
2: How about Elvis Presley?
3: Boy, one of the highlights in my life, Elvis was performing in Las Vegas.
2: Big fan of yours.
3: Oh, I was a big fan of his, you know that. And was lucky enough to go backstage. Well, I had my father with me. And my dad and I went backstage, and they let us into Elvis, his dressing room, and just Elvis and a couple other people. Well, I had met Elvis prior to that, so I'm introducing Elvis to my father, and I tell you, he made my dad feel so good. Mr. Name at this, Mr. Name at that, come here, sir, sit down. Sat down on the couch with him, and he and my dad talked, must have talked 15, 20 minutes, just the two of them. It was wonderful. It was wonderful. If it's possible, I became even a bigger fan of his.

The great thing I've always felt is that there were four of us. And at certain moments in time, individually, we all went mad. I mean, you know, I remember my phase of really just starting to crack up and believing that I was, you know, the biggest thing on the planet, 5'7". And with Elvis, I feel it was very sad because though he had people around him, he was surrounded when I met him anyway, with sycophants that, you know, whatever he said, they said okay.

0: Former Beatle Ringo Starr from 1971 with It Don't Come Easy. Ringo had a worldwide hit on his hands. Ringo wrote the song with a little help from George Harrison. It hit number one in Canada, number one in the USA on the Cashbox chart, number four on the Hot 100. George Harrison plays on the track as well. He also produced the song. Before that, we heard from Elvis from 1957 with one of the greatest rock and roll songs of all time, Jailhouse Rock. It hit number one on three charts, the pop chart, the country chart, and the R&B. It was also the title to Elvis's third movie, one of my favorite Elvis movies, by the way.
1: Thank you very much.
0: My name is Steve Chelmsford. You're listening to The Mop Tops and The King. If you would like more information about the show, you could always check out our website, themoptopsandtheking.com. We also have an email address. You can reach us at stevechelmsford@yahoo.com, and we'd love to hear from you. Here's Elvis from 1961 covering Chuck Willis with I Feel So Bad.

0: From their Let It Be album, released in May of 1970, The Beatles, with a song written by John Lennon, Across the Universe, produced by Phil Spector, a rather meditative song with a somewhat dreamlike melody. I like it.
1: Thank you very much.
0: My name is Steve Chelmsford. 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

is whether you're black or white, whether you're country, redneck, or a freak, young or old, from Moscow, London, or Memphis, Elvis Presley will still be the king of rock and roll to me. He really and truly will.

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0: You are listening to The Mop Tops and the King. Yes, it is. It's true. The Beatles from 1965 with Yes, It Is, written by John Lennon. It was the B-side of their Ticket to Ride single in the UK. In the USA, it could be found on the album Beatles 6, released on Capitol Records. Before that, we heard from Elvis from 1968 with Lottie Miss Clottie, recorded for his 68 comeback TV special.
1: Thank you very much.
0: It's time now for one of my favorite parts of the show. Time to head over to the MTK Hotline.
2: I am now on the MTK Hotline, and I'd like to welcome back a very good friend of the show, the one and only Mark with a K.
3: Why, thank you.
2: Mark, it's good to have you back on the show. You haven't been on the MTK Hotline in a while. However, Mark, we're mourning the death of a music legend a few months ago, and I know that you really are a big fan of Neil Sedaka.
3: Yes, he died in late February 2026, and he did a lot. He was a singer, a songwriter, so much great stuff. He had 3 number one songs, the original version of Breaking Up Is Hard to Do, Laughter in the Rain, and Bad Blood.
2: Yep.
3: The last two were part of his 70s comeback, which was spearheaded by Elton John.
2: I have to admit, Mark, when I was a kid, when I first heard Neil Sedaka on the radio, I thought he was a woman. I mean, he had that high voice. Did you ever think that Neil Sedaka was a woman like I did?
3: I'm not sure, but he does have that great voice. He's so talented in so many areas.
2: Yeah, and we, as you know, on the extended version of the show, we have the Monkees moment. Neil Sedaka actually wrote a Monkees song, or co-wrote a Monkees song, When Love Comes Knocking at Your Door, one of my favorite Monkees tunes. And he also wrote one of your favorite Elvis songs.
3: Well, he wrote the song Solitaire. I heard that it is his most recorded song. He did a version, Petula Clark. The Carpenters had the biggest hit version, but I would love it if we could hear the Elvis version. Recorded in 1976 from Elvis Presley Boulevard, Memphis, Tennessee. Recorded in the Jungle Room. And it was one of the singles that RCA released after Elvis's death. One side was Are You Sincere, the Andy Williams song. The other side, the one we're about to hear. Co-written by Neil Sedaka, sung by Elvis Presley. This is Solitaire on the Mop Tops and the King.

0: for Mark with a K, Elvis with the Solitaire. It hit the top 10 on Billboard's country chart in 1978. My name is Steve Chelmsford. I'd like to thank you very much for joining me today on the Mop Tops and the King. I hope you've enjoyed today's show. Special thanks once again to Mark with a K, Priscilla Rose of Texas, and all the stations that carry the show. Thank you very much. But most of all, thank you. We'll see you next week. Bye-bye.
1: Thank you very much. Thank you.

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0: I didn't know what was happening, so I looked up at my friend Terry and said, "Did you hear that? Didn't you hear someone scream?" He said, "No."
1: You're going to love this. Just love it.
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0: is nothing to fear, madam. The master likes you. Nothing will happen to you. He likes you.
1: Likes me? I thought you said he was dead.

0: Good evening, you are tuned to the Night Train Cocktail Lounge, riding the rails back into the past, kicking up the dust into the dusk, listening to sounds from back when. I'm your host, Brian Manley. Thank you so much for being here, joining me again for this journey down the tracks to see where we end up. Let me catch you up on what we've been listening to. Jackie DeShannon ended that set with "What the World Needs Now is Love." The Smoke in there with a song that I think just gets straight to the point. It's called "High in a Room."
1: Yep.
0: 12 a.m. with "The Way I Feel" in there. Harmonia doing Dino. I would think Dino. Somebody out there tell me. Glenn Gray and the Casa Loma Orchestra featuring Kenny Sargent on vocals doing a track called "For You." I think that was from 1939. Bill Monroe started everything off from 1950 with "I'm Blue, I'm Lonesome," a song that is credited to both him, credited as having been written by Bill Monroe and Hank Williams. And it's just a mystery on who actually wrote that song. Hey, this is the Night Train Cocktail Lounge, like I said. Transistors recommended. Got a couple things to talk to you about. If you're unhappy with how things are going in this country, you can always go to senate.gov, contact your U.S. senator. On the website, click on the drop-down menu on the top left corner of the page. Scroll down until you see the name of your state. Click on the state's name, and the website will redirect you to a page that lists both of the state senators and their contact information. You can do the same thing about house.gov. And all right, I'm going to get back into the Night Train Cocktail Lounge. Grab yourself a big orange. Think I'm going to rock some Benny Goodman.

0: What does it look like?
1: I can't describe it. The hideous part of it is it's making the children obey its every command. Children are completely in its power.

Hey, you're still listening to the Night Train Cocktail Lounge. I'm your host, Brian Manley. Can ended that set. Growl Blow. We had Benny Goodman in there with the King Porter Stomp. That catches us up. Step back into the lounge. Do that with some more rock. This is Medusa on the Night Train Cocktail Lounge.

There was a time more than 100 years ago when the traveler could ride for days across the plains of Argentina and see virtually nothing to break the endless vistas of grass.

Maria Doe, in Maria Cadi, in Maria Doe, in Maria Cadi, in Maria Washington, Mooding Elacono. Oh, once at Washington, Mooding Elacono. As we cosh our nations love our call, as we cosh our nations love our call, our party love ones runs a call, a mato die love ones rela call, a machai love ones nyanya call, a tinto me let in the ala call, the corner once at Washington, Shingamu, Gelacona.

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2: We heard a section of Feliciano Gomez doing Awungali Wanchumo from Mozambique. And then from 1918, we heard Simbrick Caruso, Scotty Journay, Severina Dadi with Lucia Chimi Frena, which translates to What Restrains Me. Yeah, apparently very little. And then Eden Abes in there with Eden's Cove from the 1960 album Eden's Island. And Medusa in there from the 70s with Transient Amplitude. And this has been the Night Train Cocktail Lounge. I'll be back next week. I'm going to leave you with some 70s stuff from Idris Muhammad. Everybody have a great week.

0: Shirley said, you know, hey, and I'm aware what the preacher said was nothing about honor and you know, faith and things. 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

and a small band this time for Frank Sinatra. Earl Palmer was famous for his work with Little Richard at the drums, and then in Los Angeles, he was one of the great contractors for studio work. Here's another from Frank Sinatra, Serenade in Blue.

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1: It's a solar music group release that's a great chance for guitarist Ed Cherry to pick his own band. I'm David Bassey, and Cherry is a side person in the music business most of the time, and this band, with an all-star cast of organist-type cats, Ed Cherry steps out and plays the music here of Cedar Walton, Holy Land, by guitarist Ed Cherry.

More B3 organ coming up. That's Holy Land, Ed Chariot, the guitar, and Ed's album, Are We There Yet? With Byron Wookie Landham at the drums, Kyle Kohler at the Hammond B3 organ, and Monty Croft at the vibraphone. Holy Land is a Cedar Walton composition, and a beautiful album it is. Are We There Yet? Dave Young, a bassist of great merit from Toronto, Canada, Mantra is the album, and Ewan Farcombe on the B3 organ for Waltz for Blue.

an elder statesman of the Toronto scene, Dave Young, the bassist in his album Mantra, with his own compositions. That one, Waltz for Blue, with guitarist Red Schwager and tenor saxophonist Perry White.

Next, we'll pare it down to just two musicians, Justin Coughlin and his composition, Country Fried, and Danish bassist, Tomas Fonnesbach. We just heard music from Felipe Salas. Pedrito de Rivera says Felipe Salas is one of the most creative composers on the modern scene. I'd have to agree. The Promise of Happiness is the song from Home is Here, Felipe Salas Interconnections Ensemble, and that features a very popular guitarist, Chico Pinheiro, all the way through the whole 10 minutes and 6 seconds. Guitar, guitar, guitar. Yes, yes, yes. Country Fried up next. And this one, a kind of tongue-in-cheek composition from an album called Danish Rain. Pianist, Justin Coughlin. Bassist, Tomas Fonnesbach.

Over the almost 50 years of composing that Duke Ellington did for the orchestra, he would write songs that paid tribute or mocked particular groups of people. That one called The Swingers Get the Blues Too. Blues to Be There from Planet D, Nonette.

You're so late getting home from the office. Did you miss your train? Were you caught in the rain?

Up next, Johnny Mandel goes to the hot club crowd. That's the music of Samara Joy. And it was actually the music of a gal a long time ago named Nancy Wilson. She sang with Cannonball Adderley quite a bit. And when she sang that song in the early 1960s, she hit it out of the park, just like Samara Joy is doing. Guess Who I Saw Today is the song, and it comes from the album Linger a While from Samara Joy on Verve Records. Preceding that, bassist Bob Bowman and pianist Josh Nelson cover the music of Miles Davis, Blue and Green, and a nice reading of it from the album entitled Tomorrow Is Not Promised on Steel Bird Music, one of my top 10 picks for 2022. Here's a group of musicians who come from Italy, and they play hot club music. Blue Night Records is their record label. Bella Vita, Bella Vita, however you'd like to say it. And Dario Napoli, Modern Manouche Project. Dario is the hotshot here on the guitar for a favorite from Johnny Mandel.

quoted Paquito de Rivera about Felipe Salas. There's Paquito de Rivera on the alto saxophone. And the song, Quizás, Quizás, Quizás, Perhaps, Perhaps, Perhaps.

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1: Thanks for joining me here on Jazz with David Bassey. Well, this is more than a story about a guy who's almost 100 trying to remain vital in the music business and doing a pretty good job at it. I'm talking about Terry Gibbs, vibraphonist, who named all his bands dream bands and hired the best musicians he possibly could. His son Jerry Gibbs followed in his footsteps. He has, well, somebody called him a thrasher at the drums, so he has his Thrasher Dream Trio with bassist Ron Carter and Kenny Barron at the piano, two of the finest. So another dream band, second generation, if you will. Out in Los Angeles, there's a pianist named Tom Rainier. He's really something, and there's a lot of great musicians there, too. Wailing City Sound takes us to L.A. now, and the music of Terry Gibbs, put together by Terry Gibbs and Tom Rainier. Let's give a listen to Let's Go to Rio. Oh, yeah.

His cool music that pairs the Fender Rhodes piano with the acoustic piano. Taylor Eistes at the acoustic piano and James Francis at the Fender Rhodes. I'm David Bassey. The album comes from Walter Smith III, a free-thinking saxophonist, returned to casual on Blue Note Records.

Up next, Buster Williams, the bassist, with Gene Baylor, the vocalist. That's a song called Can't Buy Us, with a dollar sign in it. Kind of like Can't Buy Us, basically. I believe Walter Smith III wrote the tune, and Walter there at the tenor saxophone with Taylor Eisty piano. James Francis, special guest, on the Fender Rhodes piano. Also, Harish Raghavan at the bass and Kendrick Scott drums. The album Return to Casual from 2023. Here's a Smoke Sessions disc from 2023. Here's to life.

voice of Jean Baylor from the Baylor Project. She was with this band before that band started. On Alone is the album. Buster Williams is the leader of the band, and the song here is to life.

Drummer Dana Fitzsimmons up next. That's Carl Allen at the drums. At Frankie's Jazz Club, July of 2022. Mike Allen and John Lee. Covering the music of Cole Porter.

It's the album Interleaved, Andrew Moorhead on OA2 Records. And before that, Fault Lines, number 6 from Dana Fitzsimmons. And preceding that, Mike Allen, To a Star. And What Is This Thing Called Love?

Up next, it's Grant Stewart at the tenor saxophone with the Miles Black Trio, live at Cellar Jazz Club. That's Bohemia After Dark, done by Duke Ellington's principal clarinetist, Jimmy Hamilton, and his all-stars. Music recorded in the 50s, 1950s, and then redone by Drive Archive in the 1997. It sounds pretty darn okay. Clark Terry's there. Barry Galbraith, Sidney Gross, Oscar Pettiford, and O.C. Johnson, with Jimmy Hamilton, Sweet But Hot. Preceding that, one from Outside In Music and Nick Finzer at the trombone with a song called I Thought I Took the Road Less Traveled. Here's Carvin' the Rock and Grant Stewart live.

two nights, April 12th and 13th of 2013, mixed by Dave Sicola, the guitarist, Julie McDonald drums, Andre LaChance at the bass, Grant Stewart and Miles Black, Carvin' the Rock, an Elmo Hope number.

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1: Thanks for joining me here on Jazz with David Bassey. Trumpeter Buck Clayton took up the piano when he was 6 years old. That would have been 1917 in Parsons, Kansas. Buck Clayton was in China, in Shanghai, in 1934-1935 with his own big band. Later, he performed with Duke Ellington, and he was a longtime member of the Count Basie Orchestra. Here's a song called Rise and Shine, recorded between February 16th and 18th of 1990. He passed away in December of 1991, but Buck Clayton had one last fling with his music, Rise and Shine. Dennis Mackerel, Dick Katz, Jerry Dojan, and more.

Here's the Emmett Cohen Trio, recording in Detroit, September 15th of 2017, at the Dirty Dog Cafe. I'm David Bassey. A famous trio these days, Kyle Poole at the drums, Russell Hall at the acoustic bass, and Emmett Cohen covering a blues by Cedar Walton's. It's more like a music lesson than just the blues. Bremont's Blues.

Thanks to Life up next, or Gracias a la Vida from Diego Rivera. We just heard the Emmett Cohen Trio earlier in their reign, September 15, 2017, and Bremont's Blues, written by Cedar Walton. Here comes one from Diego Rivera, written by Violeta Parra, with Art Hirahara, Boris Kozlov, Rudy Royston, all on Positone Records, in the composition Gracias a la Vida.

That's the music of Ray Blue. Essiet at the bass, and drummer Steve Johns joining him for Fonji Mama. Preceding that, Gracias a la Vida from saxophonist Diego Rivera.

Coming up, music from Canadian bassist Artie Roth and his Flies with Butterflies. We just heard a song called Kingpin, and Kingpin about the Marvel character who is a villain. Kingpin with Andrew Gould and Lucas Pino. Also Brian Carter and Alex Wentz, the guitarist. They're all featured in Stephen Fivekey's Orchestra. Catalyst is the album from 2023 on La Reserve and Stephen Fivekey Big Band. Well, here's an interesting bassist. Artie Roth plays with Ernesto Savini's band quite a bit, and here he is with his own quartet on an album called Resonance. Anthony Michelli is at the drums and percussion, Michael Felice at the saxophones, and Sam Dickinson on the guitars. Flies with Butterflies is very interesting, like all of the songs on this album, Resonance, from bassist Artie Roth.

0: free thinkers, one and all, taking jazz to new levels. Resonance is the title of the disc from Artie Roth Quartet, and Flies with Butterflies, and Artie at the acoustic, electric bass, and more.
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Andre and Dory Previn wrote the song Just For Now, and Mary Foster Conklin's going to sing the provocative little number in just a moment. That was one from the Montreux Jazz Festival, June 18, 1970. Dexter Gordon with Junior Mance at Montreux on Prestige, 7861. Junior at the piano with Martin Rivera at the bass, Oliver Jackson at the drums, and Dexter Gordon out front with his The Panther. Well, here's a beautiful song. Andre Previn, as I said, and Dory Previn writing Just For Now. Provocative in its own way. Beautiful lyric about being free and being in a relationship. Just For Now. These precious days. Mary Foster Conklin.

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3: When Donald Trump demolished the historic East Wing of the White House to build his gaudy new ballroom, he made the American people a promise. He said the whole project would not cost the American taxpayer a dime.
4: And he was right. He was telling the truth.

0: Let me hear it, KP. SQ. LP Fayetteville. Let me hear it, KP. SQ. LP Fayetteville. Yeah.
1: Welcome to 2026 Talks, where we're following our democracy in historic times.
2: It's been pretty clear to all of us that Republicans are laying the groundwork to do anything, and they will say anything to hold power.
1: California Democratic Congressman Pete Aguilar says President Donald Trump's baseless claims of voter fraud in the California primary are another example of looking for a reason to challenge the midterm results. The state takes a long time to count millions of mail-in ballots, and more Republicans tend to vote in person. That creates what's called a red mirage, the illusion that GOP candidates are doing better than they are. But right-wing lawmakers, social media figures, and even some Justice Department officials are repeating Trump's charges. And in fact, after a week of counting ballots, Fox News commentator Steve Hilton edged out billionaire environmentalist Tom Steyer to face former State Attorney General Xavier Becerra in the race for California governor. The White House is also working to move forward with Trump's executive order restricting mail-in voting nationally. In keeping with the order, the Postal Service is proposing states be required to submit voter lists before mailing ballots, and Homeland Security wants states to create databases of all voting-age citizens. Despite numerous lawsuits, often described as likely to succeed, a federal judge declined to stop the moves. The U.S. Supreme Court says Alabama can use a congressional map which federal courts twice considered discriminatory to black voters. Alabama will have only one majority black district out of seven, even though blacks make up more than a quarter of the population. Jatawn Bosby-Gilchrist with the ACLU of Alabama says they've seen this before, and they can't rely on courts to protect their rights.
3: Historically, the courts have never given black Alabamians, black Southerners, their freedom, and so we cannot allow the court to dictate our freedom now. What we need to continue doing that we've already been doing is mobilizing folks, ensuring people are getting to the polls, and ensuring that they are informed.
1: The House approved a $70 billion budget reconciliation bill, sending to Trump's desk enough funding for ICE and the Border Patrol to carry out his immigration agenda until the end of his term. Democrats were unable to include popular reforms to how immigration enforcement is carried out, demanded after ICE killed two protesters in Minneapolis. Speaker Mike Johnson says this bill's passage is good news for everyone, except them.
4: They gained absolutely nothing from their reckless crusade to return our country to open borders and unfettered mass migration.
1: Senate Republicans say they're frustrated by Democrats blocking reauthorization for FISA Section 702. For two decades, it's allowed spy agencies to collect communications between U.S. residents and foreigners without a warrant. Democrats want to keep mortgage regulator Bill Pulte from becoming the acting national intelligence director. Senate Majority Leader John Thune has said, quote, "We don't need a weaponized director of national intelligence," but warns against letting 702 lapse.
5: The Section 702 program will go dark. America's enemies, however, will not. They will continue working against the United States, whether that's conducting cyber attacks, planning terrorist activity, or trafficking fentanyl and other deadly drugs into our country.
1: I'm Edwin J. Vieira for Pacifica Network and Public News Service. 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
8: This week on Talk World Radio, we are talking about campus activism. Our guest, Francis Burns, is a student organizer at Cornell University and a native of Ithaca, New York. He grew up in a family of Catholic workers who were deeply involved in the anti-war movement throughout the early 2000s. His father was one of the St. Patrick's Four. We'll ask him what that means. At Cornell, Francis is vice president of the Cornell Progressives and Students for Justice in Palestine. He's currently working on Graham Blattner's campaign in Maine for the U.S. Senate. Francis Burns, welcome to Talk World Radio.
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8: For those who don't know what the Catholic worker movement is, and in particular what the St. Patrick's Four is, can you tell us?
9: So the Catholic worker movement is a social movement started in, I want to say, the mid-20th century by a woman named Dorothy Day. And the crux of the movement is essentially some variety of Catholic socialism. The idea is, you know, there's a lot of components to it, but it revolves around, in many ways, taking kind of the words of Jesus very literally and living not just in sympathy,

0: or sympathy, but rather solidarity. Through their Christian faith, they pursue a variety of social causes like poverty alleviation and the ending of wars and the targeting of capitalism and imperialism. So my father, along with three other Catholic workers from Ithaca, New York, Grady's of the Grady family, which is very involved in this movement, my father was arrested for pouring blood on a recruitment base in upstate New York, his own blood. They all poured their blood on it as a symbolic act of resistance against the impending invasion of Iraq, I think, in 2003, I think it was. I'm a little bit hazy on the details, but essentially that's the idea.
1: That would have been in Iraq indeed. And I've been grateful for emails from Marianne Grady Flores in recent days about activism happening in New Jersey. But I want to talk about campus activism because there was this upsurge, there was this interest in a particular war slash genocide. There were encampments, there was resolutions, there was activism, there was sit-ins, protests, and then there was a massive crackdown and arrests and rule changes and criminalization of free speech. And there were movies made about this and so on, but it seems to have, if not disappeared, lessened. What is the status of campus activism around peace and otherwise?
0: So what I would say is I think that there's kind of two things happening here. I think that on one hand you have a lot of stories coming out. There was recently a piece in The Nation about where are the student protesters under Trump's second term. We've definitely been hearing some of that. And I think to a degree, kind of the first point to their point, the crackdown was really effective. At Cornell, after the encampments, there was a very draconian crackdown. A lot of students were suspended. Some of them were expelled. Many had their research funding cut for among the graduate students. Two students were either forced to leave the country or deported. One of them being Mamadou Tall, and so the result of that was effectively that people were either scared or disheartened. Kind of felt like, if they were to keep at the kind of direct action that was happening in during the encampment era, they'd all be kicked out of school. And so I think that, and all, I would say particularly that's had an effect on Arab students who were involved in organizing, and many of them due to things like doxing campaigns. I have a number of friends who ended up being doxed by various groups online, and really serious challenges to their professional careers and sometimes their citizenship status and various other issues. So there was 100% an exodus of a lot of the people that were involved in the movement in like 2024. But what I will say is that there's been a real lack of reporting on kind of the ways in which the movement has shifted and also what I think it's an effect of what tactically makes sense. Now, I think many of us have this belief like, okay, if we go and set up an encampment tomorrow, right? Like, all that does is effectively clear us out of campus. So now there's nobody who wants to do direct action on campus. So that's, I think, a big reason why you haven't been seeing, these big things in the news. Again, I can't speak for every university, but I can speak for what I've seen at Cornell. I think another, but the other piece I want to touch on is some of the stuff that it, particularly we're doing at Cornell is actually getting coverage not by the US mainstream media but by like Israeli media, for instance. We passed Students for Justice in Palestine, and our brilliant co-president and also representative on Student Assembly, Yasmin Massoud, authored two resolutions. One of which is condemning the use of university resources to platform war criminals through university-sponsored channels. And the other one is the ending of the relationship between Cornell and Technion University in Israel, which is manifested in a joint campus in New York City called Cornell Tech on Roosevelt Island, where they engage in military research, among other things, for the U.S. and the Israeli militaries.

0: That received an immense amount of coverage in the Israeli newspapers. And we received an extremely forceful response, which is very rare from our president on that matter. Another thing is there's kind of an idea that it's not just about Palestine. In many ways, the information war has, that's what I like to call it, kind of this, the combination of imperial interests pushing pro-Israel propaganda on social media versus the kind of grassroots pro-Palestine movement on social media. I think that there's a real consensus that the pro-Palestine movement won that information war that it had been losing for a very long time. And I think that there was, among us student organizers, we were thinking, okay, like the encampments in many ways served their purpose, right? Like we got people on our side. We saw a seismic shift in public opinion and an even bigger shift in public opinion among young people on Israel, on Palestine. And I think in some age groups, it was a 60-point shift over 2 years, in which is incredibly rare in a public opinion poll. So I think that we had a sense that perhaps, doing these big public events that would result in big repression and also maybe get some media coverage wasn't going to serve us. And also, we wanted to be a little bit more intersectional and kind of focus on the deeper issues. So in Students for Justice in Palestine and the progressives, we pivoted towards demilitarization this past year and away from divestment slightly, because it became clear that we were not going to win divestment. Because even when we had a plurality of the students voting in support of divestment and wide public support, the university just sort of ignored that and refused to implement it. And after many protests outside of Board of Trustees meetings and things like that, we realized, okay, maybe they're not going to divest right now, but what we can do is target the kind of root of all of this, which is the military-industrial complex. And where is Cornell in this sort of power structure of the U.S. empire? It's at the recruitment level in many cases. That's its most important role, beyond kind of Western soft power hegemony through elite universities. I would say its most important role, Cornell, is to supply really, really brilliant engineers to develop bombs and to build drones and robots that are going to go kill people in Palestine and Iran and Lebanon and so on and so forth. So we were thinking, these are our peers, these are our classmates that are signing up for companies like Lockheed Martin, for companies like Palantir, and they're getting rewarded really handsomely. And there's very much a consensus among them that they are kind of these apolitical actors that are just sort of supporting their families or making sensible choices through working at these companies. So,
1: Right.
0: yeah, that was kind of our pivot. And I can talk more about that if you'd like.
1: And so you're not doing direct action. You are doing resolutions. I wonder if you're doing educational events where you bring in pro-peace speakers, since you're urging them to stop platforming war profiteers. And I wonder if you're doing, as some university students are, efforts to keep those weapons contractors out of the jobs fairs and bring in job opportunities that are outside of the military, even for the topic that just about every college student now studies, which is engineering.
0: Yeah, so well, the first thing I'd like to say is it's not that we're not doing direct action as much as we're not doing the kind of direct action that I think usually warrants immense media attention, like an encampment, right, where we get like dragged out by police. I think that it's great. Like I would love if everyone among all of the some of the biggest universities was like, okay, we're ready to do an encampment tomorrow. I think all of us would go ahead and do it. I think the biggest problem is it's been fractured in so many different ways. There's this immense threat of repression. It's hard to build the student consensus of legitimizing this action in a way that wasn't true in 2024. But The direct action that we're doing is more like when, like you mentioned, career fairs. So when a company like Palantir comes, or a direct example in this case would be a company called Anduril that makes autonomous border towers and makes various surveillance softwares and other sort of AI tools that are used by the military at home and abroad. So when Anduril came and gave what they called a tech talk, an information session for Cornell engineers about working at Anduril, we filled up half of their auditorium with our people who had signs, and we were kind of yelling at them, sort of making it clear that they weren't welcome there, and also sending a message to the engineers that were there that, like, this is a really embarrassing thing to do. This is a really socially unacceptable thing to do. There's definitely the element of, like, this is wrong, but I think in many cases, for some of these people, more cynically, they respond really well to, like, you're kind of a loser if you're doing this, right? Like, you suck. No one likes you. And that's maybe negative, but, like, I think it's a combination of things. But basically, yeah, we kind of make it so it's functionally impossible for them to carry out these events. And in many cases, they will shut the events down. Anduril canceled their entire recruitment cycle at Cornell this year, their entire in-person recruitment cycle. We had
1: Wonderful.
0: an event, we interrupted, and they ended it after like 8 minutes. And then some other organizers, not necessarily part of my organizations that I'm part of, but it was stuff that I was involved with at Cornell, a little bit more risky, so it's not super official. But we had a program where we made a registry, an interactive registry of all current and former Cornell students who went to work at Palantir, which had their names and faces on it, right? And so this is a pretty aggressive tactic. It's doxing. I'm not, obviously going to name the students or the organizations that were involved in that effort. I was kind of involved in it from a more ancillary point of view, but I mean, I think that, so that's kind of the direct action that we're doing is stuff like that, like physically interrupting, physically harassing, stealing materials from the recruitment tables at the career fairs, taking up so much of the recruiter's time that they don't get to talk to people, kind of towing the line of what's going to get us in really serious trouble with the university. And there's the great thing is, like, career services is separate from the rest of the student code of conduct. They're an independent thing. So if you violate career services policies, you can't be kicked out of the university. So there's a lot of advantages, but we absolutely are doing direct action. It's just that, there's a reason why it's more localized. You're not going to see it on national television in many cases.
1: It's terrific. I'm glad to hear there's some success there. You mentioned, changing public opinion and winning the social media memes and so forth. But there's been a lot of changing public opinion without changing policy, right? We've been convincing people to oppose wars in terms of telling pollsters that they oppose a war, convincing people to not support sending more weapons to Israel and so forth. But the wars just keep rolling on, and the weapons shipments keep shipping. And I'm wondering, are people disillusioned by that or encouraged by the shift in opinion? What can we do to move the opinion into policy?
0: I mean, I think that this is, obviously a question that probably every leftist has been asking themselves for a very long time. But again, it's a really important question right now. I would say, again, two angles to this. So on one hand, yes, it's not directly translating into policy, but also right now, in the past couple weeks, you've had, I don't want to name any names because I don't want to get them wrong, but there has been a number of Democrats in Congress and the Senate that are like these real, in the past, real war hawk, moderate, horrible types. And now they're saying, Oh yeah, no, I'll cut Iron Dome funding. You know, I'll even cut defensive funding for Israel. It's not even, it's kind of a consensus, except for the these like really, really radically pro-Israel Democrats. There's very much a consensus. Okay, offensive weapons, you're politically dead if you don't support an embargo on that. But even then, you have a lot of this moderate wing now saying, no, we're not even going to support defensive funding for them, right? You know, it remains to be seen if that's going to carry out with their votes. But we've seen that in many ways. You look at like J Street, the lobbying organization, the allegedly progressive Jewish issues lobbying organization, which 6 months ago, you know, they were throwing up in their mouths when you said to them that you were going to oppose Iron Dome funding. Now that's an acceptable policy coming from endorsed candidates. There's, I think, a lot of different, you know, I expect to hear from at least some of the candidates in 28 for president some real harsh criticisms of the continuing of sending weapons to Israel. Again, the follow through is remains to be seen, but I would say, you know, the biggest thing I think people can do is go out and vote for progressive challengers in the primary alongside taking action, continuing to take action in the streets, not just through, you know, marching, but like through boycotts, right? I think we should all be continuing to engage in the boycott, divest, and sanctions movement. We shouldn't be buying Israeli products. We should not be tolerating pro-Israel attitudes in our inner circles. I think the social element, again, I keep coming back to. But you know, yeah, the wars keep continuing. My opinion, you know, until we're willing collectively to say, I'm not going to vote for this person who's going to support more wars. I'm not going to tolerate this. I'm going to call out this conversation at the dinner table about why maybe it's okay about Iran. You know, I think it's like we need to be very clear on where we stand. I do think there's an appetite among people for this. You know, we look at why are Zohran Mamdani and Graham Platner and some of these upstart progressives doing so well? In many ways, I think it's because they can answer questions clearly, with clarity. When you ask Chuck Schumer, do you support the war in Iran? Chuck Schumer gives you a bumbling word salad response that does not resonate with people. You know, even if even the people who support it, they don't like him. The people who don't support it, they don't like it either. When you ask, you know, Graham Platner, do you support the war in Iran? It's a one word answer. He says no, right? And his popularity, I think, is kind of evidence of people want honesty and clarity. We need to be able to, we need to get active. We need to also have, we need to have hope that it can happen.
1: I'd like to get your view, Francis Burns, on Platner. I've been very, very slow to come around. Friends have been telling me he's anti-war for months and months, you know, and I'm wary, as I was wary when all these hundreds of peace activists were telling me that Tulsi Gabbard was the peace candidate for you know the century, because every speech she made where she opposed a war, she bragged about having participated in a war, and I saw that as a recipe for a very, very weak-willed opponent to war, and I think I was right. And this was my concern when I first heard about Graham Platner. Here's a guy who opposes wars, but he can't do it. He can never do it without bragging about having participated in the damn things and wanting to be thanked for the service of doing the thing he himself opposes and thinks is a horrible mass murder spree. And it's this, you know, it's this confusion. And I think increasingly he's been just opposing wars without bothering to brag about participating in them in the same breath every time. And that's encouraging. But what do you make of his prospects if he gets into the US Senate?
0: I would say this. I mean, my view as someone who, you know, Graham is from about 25 minutes that way, you know, from where I am in Maine. And I have a number of, you know, friends who are friends with him from before he started this campaign. And I would say, I think it's a very valid concern. You know, I think it's like really hard sell for me too, you know, when he's talking about being against war at this Memorial Day thing, right? But there's like a POW flag right behind him, and you're like, well, how can you be against it but also think that your service was like a good thing? I would say there's no doubt in my mind, as a person, if he gets elected, you're not going to see a hint of that in his votes. I think you have to come from the perspective of Maine is a state where the voters that Graham is trying to win over, in many cases, believe that war is great, that veterans should be like worshipped, and that there's absolutely nothing wrong with going out to mass murder people in the Middle East. They think that maybe that's actually an honorable thing. And I think that Graham is probably the first person that they've agreed with or they've related to that has said, this is bad. It was, I'm not proud of this. It was a bad thing. I should have never been sent over there. And I'm angry at the people who sent me over there. You know, I think that when we're approaching people that like view any attack on like the politics of war as kind of a personal attack or an attack on their like national identity, I think that you have to figure out, I think that we have to sort of take a step back and then think like, okay, so we want everyone to be against war, right? We don't want to be perpetually outsiders in this political spectrum. This is a gripe I have with a lot of leftists, and I say this as, you know, a socialist and a diehard sort of enemy of the empire. I think there's an a desire, an identity related desire of among some on the left to perpetually be political outsiders, you know, like and I think that not in terms of electoral politics, I mean in terms of like versus the median opinion, right? And so I view it as like we're in this horrible situation where so many people in this country support all these atrocities. Now, should we what should we do? We should look at the average person who supports an atrocity and think, okay, what do you say to this guy to make him no longer support an atrocity, right? And I think that's what Graham Plattner is doing. I think he's talking to people who support the war in Iran because they like the military and saying, no. This is you support your son who went off to join the military. You don't support the war in Iran. You support your son. And the war in Iran is not only hurting your son, but also killing all these innocent people in Iran. Nobody's winning except for kind of the corrupt politicians that are sending him over there and also supplying you with all this propaganda telling you that it's the right choice. Like, I think it's very much a message of you've been lied to. You know, maybe you're not, maybe you haven't let go of your conscious, your imperial consciousness yet, your pro-war consciousness completely. Because it's very emotional for a lot of people, but I think you need to tap into that emotion. You can't just say, "Well, this is bad." You know, you have to say, like, "I get, I understand you, I relate to you, I'm like you, and I'm telling you, as someone who's been through it, this is a terrible thing, and we can't allow it to keep happening." And, you know, based on everything that I know about him, there is no, I think people who are closer to Graham have always thought this whole idea of like a Fetterman 2.0 or a Tulsi Gabbard situation is like the furthest thing from what is possible with Graham. I he is a good guy, and what he needs to say to win is different from what he intends to do in the Congress. There's
1: Oh God, you had me. You had me. What you made a powerful, wonderful, eloquent case, and you lost me with that because nobody does better than what they say when they're campaigning. That does not happen.
0: But I, you know, I would say this. What he's saying though, you know, he's when he talks about war policy, right? It's very much, I will never vote in support of any war. I will not send funding to Israel, whether it's defensive, whether it's offensive. I will not do that, and I would oppose the Iran war. He would vote, you know, or and push resolutions to end it, like things like that. So what I mean rather is, I think tapping into the consciousness of undecided voters or people that are politically disconnected or removed. Like, there are different ways to do that, and it's his first time ever running for office. Maybe he didn't get it perfect, right? But I don't think there's a way around reaching Americans that think the wrong thing right now. I think that we have to find a way to do that. And I think he has done that in a relatively graceful manner. But again, I completely share those reservations as well.
1: Oh, we've got maybe 30 seconds left. Francis Burns, how can people keep up with your work? What should people be doing?
0: Well, what I would say is, to keep up with my work, read the Cornell Daily Sun if you want to hear about the student movement. Don't read it in Politico, don't read it in CNN. Read it in the Cornell Daily Sun, read it in school newspapers across the country. It's not just Cornell, it's everywhere. A lot of people are picking up these tactics too. And the other big thing is, if you're disillusioned, that's completely reasonable. I think we're all disillusioned, we're all hopeless, but find something that gives you hope and inspiration in this time, and get out and be part of it. Because, liking posts on social media in support of your thing doesn't actually do anything for your thing.
1: We're going to have to leave it there. Very,
0: that's
1: very
0: my
1: well
0: message.
1: said. Francis Burns is Vice President of Cornell Progressives and Students for Justice in Palestine. Francis Burns, thanks for what you're doing and for coming on Talk World Radio.
0: Thank you, David. It was a really wonderful conversation.
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3: 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I'm Mark Gage. Before the Norman invasion of England in 1066, Anglo-Saxons had a system of meetings called moots. These were held in each county of England. The local nobility and clergy attended the meeting, as well as representatives from the county's villages. The Normans retained the moots, but they came to be called the county court. Eventually, the county court evolved into the House of Commons, with a grand council, composed of nobles and clergy members, becoming the House of Lords. The American Congress somewhat resembles these ancient bodies, with a lower house, the House of Representatives, and an upper house, the Senate. Unlike in the British model, however, the United States does not have a hereditary nobility or an official state church. Today, all our members of Congress are directly elected by the people. That's all for today's podcast, 60 Second Civics, where civic education only takes a minute.
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6: June 7th, 2026. Meet the Press Today aired an interview host Kristen Welker taped Friday with President Donald J. Trump. It shows Trump losing control and walking out of the interview when Welker challenged his insistence that the 2020 presidential election and the recent California election were rigged. Weirdly, he kept referring to the U.S. as your country when he was speaking to Welker, and to your elections. It was almost as if he was a foreign observer offering criticism of the U.S. As Welker repeatedly pointed out that he has never produced any evidence for his assertions, he got madder and madder, calling the media, NBC, ABC, CBS, CNN, one-sided and crooked. He insisted, "There's more evidence than ever presented." When she asked again if he had evidence, he said, "All I have to do is look." When she continued to ask for evidence, he said, "You're either crooked or you're stupid." Finally, he got up, pulled off his mic, and left, telling her, "Let's call it quits because I've had enough. Thank you, darling. Have a good time." One of the things Trump spat at Welker was that a country can never be great with a dishonest press. With this statement directed at the legacy media, once again, Trump illustrated that he was accusing his opponents of what he, himself, is doing, a classic authoritarian technique to muddy the waters so people stop trying to figure out what is real and cease to believe anything. Scott Pelley, who was fired last week from 60 Minutes after 37 years as a CBS correspondent, spoke with Lulu Garcia Navarro of the New York Times in an interview that appeared today. Pelley explained that CBS News director Barry Weiss, appointed after Trump loyalist David Ellison took over the network, asked for changes to a story about the anti-ICE and Border Patrol protests in Minneapolis over the winter. Hours before airing, he explained, after the story had been approved, Weiss sent an email to Pelley's boss asking them to make the protesters look more violent and to say that before an officer shot her, Renee Good was driving toward him. But she wasn't. Pelley continued, "On the video, you see the officer standing slightly off the front of the car. And you clearly see Ms. Good's wheels turn completely as far as they will go away from the officer. But he shoots her in the head, kills her, and says something about her that I can't repeat in polite company. We've gone out of our way in our plan from the very beginning to show the protesters for the responsibility that they had. We had already scrubbed the video archives looking for those scenes. Somehow that wasn't enough for Ms. Weiss. The video showed that the officer wasn't standing in front of the car, and she wasn't driving toward him. But that's what the president said about that, and that's the way she wanted it described." Pelley said, "There was a thumb on the scale for the president's version of events that I felt was a level of political influence that I had never seen in 37 years at CBS News." In her interview, Welker challenged Trump over more than his election denial. He didn't appear to like questions about the economy or his war on Iran either. Meeting with Trump in Wisconsin at his team's request, Welker asked Trump about the economy, noting that gas is up, diesel is up. Trump answered, "It's all coming down as soon as the war's over." Welker continued, "70% of farmers say they can't afford fertilizer." Trump responded, "The farmers are doing very well." He added, "All of them support me because there's nobody been better to farmers." He continued, "You know I had a great first term. I had the greatest economy ever. And you know what? This one's blowing it away." As for Iran, Trump denied to Welker that he had ever promised to stay out of foreign wars, although Jane C. Tim of NBC News reminded readers that he told Pennsylvania voters in 2024, "I will not send you to fight and die in stupid foreign wars that never end. I will not send our sons and daughters to go fight for a war in a country that you've never heard of. We're not going to do it. We're going to bring our troops home, and we're going to focus on America first." In the interview, Trump pushed back on the idea that he needs to settle the Iran crisis quickly, despite his promises to end it fast. He compared his Iran adventure, which so far has lasted just over 3 months, to the Vietnam War at 19 years, the Korean War, and World War II. Here, too, he used that odd "you," as if he were looking at the U.S. from outside. He suggested that the loss of 13 U.S. military personnel in Iran is light compared to the losses of those other wars. Despite his administration's insistence that he doesn't need congressional approval for his war on Iran because it's not a war, Trump repeatedly referred to it as a war. Trump also told Welker he hopes to revive the $1.776 billion slush fund his acting attorney general Todd Blanche said was dead. Trump increasingly looks like a loser, and as he does so, more and more people appear willing to challenge him. They are following in the footsteps of CNN's Daniel Dale, who has fact-checked Trump for years now. Dale reported yesterday that a statistic about black employment Trump cited in a speech in Wisconsin on Friday was so obviously false, even Trump questioned it. And we've also had huge drops in, and I'll tell you, this is something that's amazing. African-American unemployment is now doing better than it's ever done, Trump said. And I don't know where that stat came from, but I'll take it, he said. I don't know where the hell that stat come, but we'll take it. Yesterday, Susan Douglas and Paul Romano, a political organizer and a Vietnam War veteran respectively, represented by the Public Integrity Project, filed a federal lawsuit to stop the Ultimate Fighting Championship, or UFC, cage fights at the White House on Trump's birthday, a week from today. Fighters are expected to conduct the ceremonial weigh-ins and face-offs at the Lincoln Memorial, make pre-fight walkouts from the Oval Office, and do combat in a massive structure now under construction just steps from the executive residence. This plan is deeply corrupt, the lawsuit alleges. It is being organized by the UFC, whose chief executive, Dana White, is a close friend and ally of the president. The president is giving White and his company what none have enjoyed before, unfettered access to the White House and Lincoln Memorial to stage a private, for-profit sports event, with all the promotional and branding opportunities that accompany such access. One executive recently called the event the greatest earned marketing tool of all time. The lawsuit notes that federal law tightly restricts private use of the national capital's most sacred monumental spaces, and that Trump and the administration appear to be using the 250th anniversary of the Declaration of Independence to relax those rules. But, it notes, the UFC fight is tied to Trump's 80th birthday rather than the nation's 250th. And is being organized not by the Congressional Planning Body for the 250th, but by UFC. The suit lists the many ways in which the UFC fight is a money-making venture for the company and for Trump, including the fact that he bought between $15,000 and $50,000 of stock in the parent company of UFC, TKO Holding Group. Trump has announced he will attend Game 3 of the NBA Finals between the New York Knicks and the San Antonio Spurs at Madison Square Garden tomorrow night, forcing street closures and Secret Service perimeters for the event. Today, fans expressed their fury at the news that they would have to arrive at least 2 hours early and that he was ruining the vibe of the New York moment.

You're listening to the American Democracy Minute, keeping your government by and for the people. In our last report, we shared the U.S. Postal Service's plans for implementing President Trump's executive order for verifying the citizenship of mail-in voters. The flawed data on which the plan relies may result in election chaos and voters being disenfranchised. To start, the executive order has been challenged as unconstitutional under the Elections Clause and likely violates state and federal privacy statutes. If it's not blocked, the order would employ a state citizenship list with data from Social Security, immigration records, and importantly, the recently overhauled Systematic Alien Verification for Entitlements, or SAVE, database. The Trump administration had hoped to add state personal and voter information, such as driver's licenses and voting history, but only 15 states have complied, according to the Brennan Center for Justice. Election officials using the SAVE database to verify citizenship have encountered outdated information, which frequently flags citizens as non-citizens. A report by ProPublica and the Texas Tribune found 87 naturalized Texas citizens were flagged as non-citizens by the SAVE system. Other states experienced similar results. It's that flawed data that USPS would use when voters receive or mail a ballot, and it's not clear how many citizens could be blocked from voting. We've linked to more at AmericanDemocracyMinute.org. I'm Brian Beal.

0: Welcome to Possibly, where we take on huge problems like the future of our planet and break them down into small questions with unexpected answers. I'm Megan Hall. This episode, we're taking a closer look at how we store dairy, from modern refrigeration to cheese caves. We had Samantha Zhang and Nat Hardy from our Possibly team look into this.
1: Hi, Megan.
2: Hello.
0: In our last episode, we talked about the environmental impacts of dairy production. But what about storing all that dairy?
1: Yeah, it doesn't matter if it's cheese, butter, or even dry milk. When we have extra dairy, we need more cold storage.
0: And I'm assuming that uses a lot of energy, right?
2: Yeah, it can. But there's actually a way to store dairy efficiently, using the earth. At one point in time, there were government-sanctioned cheese caves.
1: To explain, we're going to have to start with a little history lesson. It all goes back to a 1949 program when the government decided to buy lots and lots of storable dairy products.
0: Why would they do that?
2: At the time, they wanted to protect dairy farmers and keep milk prices stable. So the government became a very predictable customer.
1: In the 70s, the program expanded, and the government was buying large quantities of cheese. So much cheese that they had to store it in caves.
0: So there are caves somewhere in the United States that are just full of government cheese?
2: Well, the U.S. government doesn't really do that anymore.
1: But there are still plenty of private groups that store their cheese in caves.
2: To figure out why, we talked to Doug Hales, a professor of operations and supply chain management at the University of Rhode Island.
1: He says, once you cool down a storage location, you want to minimize the energy you need to keep it cold.
3: The key to efficient refrigeration is the insulation of the facilities that are being cooled.
1: Guess what's great at maintaining cold temperatures?
3: The earth soil is one of the best insulators out there.
2: So companies like Kraft use spaces like the Springfield Underground, an old limestone quarry and cave complex in Missouri, for cheese storage.
1: And that's not the only one.
3: At Clemson University, they actually had an ice cream and cheese and mushroom growing facility inside caves in the area for that very reason.
0: So storing stuff in caves is a climate-friendly solution. Why don't we do this with everything that needs to stay cold?
2: Well,
3: earthen areas are difficult to be found close enough to the large cities.
1: And this lack of natural spaces means we tend to turn towards modern refrigerated facilities.
2: But some people have figured out a way to use the cooling power of the earth in places without natural caves.
1: To find out more, we talked to Laura Haverland, the owner behind Sweet and Salty Farms right here in Little Compton, Rhode Island.
4: Our cheese cave is actually an above-ground space because if you dig down at all in Little Compton, you very quickly hit the water table.
2: So instead of digging an entirely underground space,
4: you know, we worked with our builder and they thought they were going to have a lot of fill anyway from creating the building space.
1: They took that fill, the excavated dirt from digging the foundation, and piled it up on the sides of the building.
2: This eco-friendly building saves energy with its own earthen insulation. And there's another upside to the design.
1: For the cows.
4: The cows actually come and graze on top of the cheese cave because it's grass and that's easier for us than cutting it or weed whacking it. And so the surrounding dirt is actually creating food for our animals as well.
2: So maybe we can consider more green refrigeration solutions like the one from Sweet and Salty Farms.
1: Who knew that storing government cheese in caves wasn't so absurd after all?
0: Great. Thanks, Samantha and Nat. That's it for today. You can find more information or ask a question about the ways your choices affect our planet at askpossibly.org. 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

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It didn't seem like a very big room. This seems respectable though.

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0: You're listening to All Hit Radio, and it's 53 degrees at 13 minutes past the hour. And right now in our All Request line, I've got Mike Ledgerwood on the phone. Hey, babe, what would you like to hear? Hey, babe, I'm sorry. I can't hear you too well. You're going to have to speak a little closer into the phone. Okay, babe, what would you like to hear again?
1: We are observing your Earth.
0: Hey, Mike, I'm sorry, babe, but that's not on our playlist. And by the way, you sound great over the phone. Anyway, if you give us your request, we'll be glad to play it for you, babe. So let's hear it.
1: We are observing your Earth.
0: Listen, Mike, I'm sorry, babe, but we can't...
1: And we'd like to make...
0: I'm sorry, Mike, we... There's
1: a contact with you. Baby.
2: Wow.
3: Wow.
2: That is interesting. You know, that is a great way to start our show this week. Man, who could that be? We're hearing alien sounds.
3: Mm-hmm.
2: That's right. It's the year 1977.
3: Mm-hmm.
2: All kinds of alien things are happening around us. We have Star Wars. We have Close Encounters of the Third Kind.
3: Mm-hmm.
2: And there was this very successful duo in the 1970s. I mean, these two were very, very successful. They were one of the biggest groups that A&M Records signed. They had a bunch of number one hits. And, you know, Aaron, you think you got some clues. You know, you think you gotta think about
3: yes.
2: who we may be talking about here.
3: Yeah. All right. So this was a duo,
2: mm-hmm.
3: two people. They had a band behind them, but it was two people. They were siblings.
2: Uh-oh.
3: One of them did most of the singing, but also played the drums.
2: That's right.
3: Very well. And if you don't know who we are talking about, let's give you a clue. And remember, this is sing-along time. So please, feel free to sing
2: That's
3: along.
2: Right.
3: Here we go.

0: Well, okay. If you don't know who we're talking about now, I am sorry for you. But we're talking about the Carpenters.
1: That's
0: today.
1: Right. The Carpenters.
0: Absolutely. All right. Yeah, the Carpenters. And there is a specific aspect that we're going to be talking about. But for right now, Mike,
1: yes?
0: Do you have any thoughts on

0: on the Carpenters?
1: Well, when I think of the Carpenters, I think total successful duo. They were pretty much the masters of the middle of the road soft rock genre of the 1970s.
0: Mm-hmm.
1: And there was just something about them. Whenever you saw them, their music always was very positive sounding. And Karen Carpenter had this voice that was just like gold.
0: Yeah.
1: I mean, she could sing. And her brother, Richard, was a great writer, composer, arranger. And what was always so nice about the Carpenters, the first thing that always caught my eye when I was a little kid, when I saw the Carpenters, is Karen Carpenter was pretty cute. She's always singing. And she always had a smile on her face. And her voice was like...
0: But a mysterious smile.
1: Yes.
0: I would say.
1: Oh, yeah.
0: Yeah.
1: And her voice was always really, really good. It just totally blended with everything that they sang.
0: Mm-hmm.
1: And Richard Carpenter was always there. Like, he was like the... he was like the man behind like the, he was kind of like the scientist back there.
0: Like pay no attention to that man behind the curtain, although he really did want attention, let's be real. But
1: oh,
0: anyway.
1: Yes, yeah. Yes.
0: Anyway.
1: But I always, my mother was a fan. She liked the Carpenters. She had a couple of their albums. And she was more of a Elton John type, but she liked Karen Carpenter. And I just always thought that her singing was just always really beautiful. And songs like We've Only Just Begun, you know, Close to You, Please Mr. Postman, Top of the World.
0: Please Mr. Postman, really?
1: Yeah,
0: you count that as one of her greatest performances? That's fine. It's fine. Well, she did it. She put it on the record.
1: Oh,
0: so,
1: yeah.
0: Yeah.
1: Top of the World. I mean, they had... radio, they were perfectly tailored for AM radio. But the thing about the Carpenters, though, is Karen Carpenter was such a really, really, really good singer.
0: Mm-hmm.
1: And a lot of people, she had a lot of respect for that.
0: Yes, and also to interject, nobody really realized she could sing because she initially was a drummer.
1: That's right.
0: And she remained a drummer, even though they got her out from behind the drums as their career went on.
1: Yep.
0: But if you go to YouTube and you type in Karen Carpenter drums dancing in the street, you will see a young Karen Carpenter absolutely shredding like you would not believe on the drums. And it's important that you know that about her. And also, she was doing a lot of this singing while she was playing the drums.
1: That's right.
0: Especially in their earlier records.
1: That's right.
0: And people need to recognize that because that was really her first true love.
1: Also, before they got started as the Carpenters, as the duo, the brother and sister duo, Richard Carpenter had a kind of a jazzy band that he had in the late 60s called Spectrum.
0: Mm-hmm.
1: And Karen was the, you know, she played the drums and jazz. She kind of started with a jazz background.
0: Right.
1: Which is really interesting. And you can find pictures of them back in this era, and they had a couple of other people in the group. It was like a combo, at least, and
0: there were three members.
1: Yeah. And they're basically, you know, it looks like a professional little thing, but interesting how that was how they got started with that, and then they eventually wound up being signed A&M Records. Herb Alpert had a lot to do with that. He thought Karen Carpenter was really, really, really good, and good old Herb Alpert, the trumpet god of the late 60s, you know,
0: yes,
1: and the Tijuana Brass, you know,
0: mm-hmm,
1: he was the A in A&M Records. He had a lot to do with the Carpenters getting on the scene and everything in the early, early 70s.
0: And it wasn't easy for them.
1: Uh-uh.
0: They didn't just have like instant success.
1: Uh-uh.
0: You know, they had to go back and forth like most people do.
1: Yeah.
0: But I think it really broke for them when they discovered like, oh, Karen can sing. Oh, by the way, another fact. She did not really even have any vocal training. They took her to a very well-known vocal coach.
1: Interesting.
0: And he had like one lesson with her and told her parents, don't mess with this voice. You're going to overtrain it. It won't be what it is. So she did have a little bit more training just to like develop her like, I don't know, just for technique purposes. But this person was like, whoa, never heard anything like that before. Let's not mess it up.
1: They were smart.
0: Mm-hmm.
1: They were smart. Now, we got a little bit of a, kind of some snippet here of a tune here that we're going to play. One of the Carpenters' first real big hits that they had.
0: Yes, and this is one of my favorites because you rarely hear, or most people don't think that Karen Carpenter really like shredded on vocals. Like, uh-huh. like it was, they were good vocals.
1: Uh-huh.
0: But I like this one because Karen Carpenter as a, is at a Karen Carpenter 11, which to most people might be like a 7. But here it is. Here's some Rainy Days and Mondays.

0: She said.
1: There you go.
0: Listen, that is Karen. That is some peak Karen.
1: That's good stuff.
0: Yeah. So they have a lot, obviously, of hits or just a lot of great performances that were recorded and records and stuff like that. We are, well, and if I may share.
1: Yes.
0: If I may testify. All right. Karen Carpenter was my mom's favorite singer of all time. And she preferred to stay with, like, you know, Christian music, quote unquote.
1: Yes.
0: But in her car, she had the cassette of the Carpenters' greatest hits. If I recall correctly, it was actually two cassette tapes.
1: I believe so.
0: Yes. And she would, you know, because I always sang when I was a kid, and I still do, as evidenced by my wonderful sing-along performance. But, but like, she would always be, like, in the car saying, like, Aaron, sing out. Sing with Karen. And so as a result, I ended up doing a lot of performances in the car for my mom to Karen Carpenter music. And to this day, she is my greatest vocal influence.
1: That's a good story. A lot of people had that Carpenter's greatest hits.
0: Mm-hmm.
1: I remember seeing that a lot in stores back in the day and everything. A lot of people had that album.
0: Yeah.
1: It was pretty popular.
0: But there is one specific reason, besides the Carpenters.
1: That's right.
0: Why we are here today.
1: That is right.
0: Ladies and gentlemen, we are gathered here today to discuss the track that we played the first part of at the beginning of the show. And Mike, would you like to announce the title?
1: Yes, the title of that track is Calling Occupants of Interplanetary Craft.
0: Mm-hmm.
1: Awesome song. I mean, if you tuned in to the beginning of our broadcast, you're like, whoa. I mean, you are in for some interesting stuff here. The song Calling Occupants of Interplanetary Craft was originally recorded by a Canadian band called Klaatu, okay? And they were kind of a progressive rock Canadian group, kind of out there a little bit. And it was recorded in 1976, and it was written by band members John Walshick and Terry Draper, okay? Draper, I'm not quite sure about that, but you know, I think I'll fly with either one of those.
0: Mm-hmm.
1: Now, by 1976, a lot of stuff was going on with some science fiction, alien-talking people, talking about aliens. I mean, the movie Fire in the Sky, the guy that supposedly got abducted by aliens, that story was out there at the time. And all kinds of literature was out there about aliens. And the track, Calling Occupants of Interplanetary Craft, was inspired by an event described in a book from 1967 called The Flying Saucer Reader by author J. David. Now, in this book, there is an event, what they describe, called World Contact Day, which was an event organized by the International Flying Saucer Bureau.
0: The International Flying Saucer Bureau. I would love to get a hold of their files.
1: Oh, yeah.
0: I'm sure that they are out there. Someone has them.
1: Oh, yeah.
0: And this was in the year 1953.
1: That's right.
0: Yes.
1: What would happen, basically, during World Contact Day, was members of the Bureau would attempt to send a message to aliens.
0: Mm-hmm.
1: And they would open up their statement. Their very first statement was Calling Occupants of Interplanetary Craft.
0: In fact, why don't we read that statement?
1: Right.
0: It's not that long.
1: No, you do have a copy of it. We did find it.
0: Yes. And so this would be at a specified time. I don't think Mike or I were able to find the exact time on the exact date, but there is another World Contact Day coming up. On what day, Mike?
1: March 15th.
0: March 15th. So you can participate, and this is what you do. This is what you do.
1: This Sunday.
0: This Sunday. You close your eyes, and with every thought you think, you try to say this. Calling occupants of interplanetary craft. Calling occupants of interplanetary craft that have been observing our planet Earth. We of IFSB, which is the Flying Saucer Bureau.
1: That's right.
0: Wish to make contact with you. We are your friends and would like you to make an appearance here on Earth. Your presence before us will be welcomed with the utmost friendship. We'll do all in our power to promote mutual understanding between your people and the people of Earth. Please come in peace and help us in our earthly problems. Give us some sign that you have received our message. Be responsible for creating a miracle here on our planet to wake up the ignorant ones to reality. Let us hear from you. We are your friends. And you will see that the lyrics are basically that of the song.
1: That is so, so cool. And eventually what happened was the song was made, you know, by Klaatu, and they released it as a single. It didn't really do anything. But Richard Carpenter was a fan of Klaatu, and he liked the song. And so the Carpenters decided to record this song. And it was a minor hit here in the U.S. It hit number 32 on the chart. It was off of their very interesting 1977 album, Passage.
0: Yes.
1: Which we have here in the studio with us.
0: It's a guest in our studio today.
1: It's a guest in the studio. And is there anything in those liner notes that you would like to mention, Aaron, since you have that album in your hands right now?
0: Yeah, I mean, it's... There are a lot of interesting things. Mm-hmm. You can find this online, probably. I have the physical, not the only one, but I have a physical copy. And I don't know. There is obviously my favorite song off of it is Calling Occupants.
1: That's right.
0: But there are also, there's a version of Don't Cry For Me, Argentina.
1: That's right.
0: Yeah. And you can tell that Richard wrote all of this. I it's hard to explain why, but he's just like going on and on and on about Don't Cry For Me, Argentina. Not to say that that's bad, but yeah. And then also, so there are all these liner notes, and that talks about how cool this album is. And then the only thing that Karen actually says at the end of that, there's a quote from her that says, "We really had fun with this album," Karen says. And then it ends. Yeah. Also Leon Russell.
1: That's right. He plays on it.
0: He plays on it for the song Sweet, Sweet Smile, which is very catchy. I do encourage you to look into that and look into the whole album. I mean, it's Karen.
1: Yes.
0: It's Karen Carpenter. And I don't want to minimize Richard because he was instrumental, no pun intended, in a lot of their stuff, but everybody knew. We're there for Karen.
1: Oh yeah, and it was also the Sweet Sweet Smile track on the album. It's also a rare country hit for the Carpenters.
0: Yes,
1: it hit the top 10 on the country chart. And when this album came out, the song which we will hear in a little bit, "The Calling Occupants of Interplanetary Craft," it hit the top 10 in England,
0: mm-hmm.
1: and it hit number 1 in Ireland.
0: Mm-hmm.
1: And following the success of the single, ABC got together with the Carpenters, and they did a TV special.
0: And people, listen, you need to stop what you are doing right now. Go to YouTube.
1: Oh, it's there.
0: And Google it.
1: It is there. It was called Space Encounters. It aired on ABC May 17th, 1978.
0: You will not believe your eyes or ears. Like, it's... bananas.
1: Yes.
0: But it's so worth the watch.
1: It is very, very, very interesting. It also stars John Davidson,
0: mm-hmm.
1: who was a celebrity kind of game show host guy. He kind of looked like Bruce Jenner a little bit at the time. He was just a familiar face. And Suzanne Summers.
0: Right.
1: At the time, who was totally hot stuff with Three's Company. It was, like, brand new at the
0: time.
1: She
0: was always hot stuff.
1: Yeah.
0: But, know, like, yeah, it was odd when I first discovered it. I was like, that's Suzanne Summers.
1: Yeah.
0: But, yeah. And she talks about working with Karen Carpenter on that special. And she talks about how cool Karen was. You know, she was just down to earth. They became friends. And she,
1: Yeah.
0: So.
1: Also, along for the fun, is a guy called Charlie Callis. He's like the comic relief. in the scenes that the Carpenters are in. He plays like the producer, the guy behind the scenes. And he came from Mel Brooks's group. He was in a bunch of Mel Brooks movies. And for those of us that remember the fantastic Disney film, Pete's Dragon, he was the voice of Pete's Dragon. Which is extremely interesting.
0: It is. And I will tell you, like, look, this whole entire special takes place on a spaceship.
1: That's right.
0: And there are space ladies singing. There are the aliens. There's like a giant video screen. Like, just do it. It will make your day. You won't regret it.
1: I mean, this was back in the day of the great TV special when they would do stuff like this.
0: Right.
1: And the Carpenters did have some Christmas specials. They had some Christmas albums. I think they actually had a Christmas special at one time that was a televised Christmas special.
0: I believe they did.
1: But this is totally different. And at the time, the Carpenters were, they kind of, or their popularity had waned a bit. And they were looking, I think, basically for something different to get some new viewers. But what makes this whole thing fun, what makes the TV special so fun is when you go back and watch it, they are both truly enjoying themselves.
0: I think they were. I think they actually were, because I think they were kind of goofy.
1: Yeah.
0: You know? I mean, they could sound so serious, but I think Karen Carpenter especially, she had a sense of humor and she could be goofy. Yeah.
1: Oh, yeah.
0: Going back to the liner notes thing, though, and this, I think, is the big question mystery that Mike and I have not been able to solve yet.
1: No, we haven't.
0: Yeah. So the title of the track is Calling Occupants of Interplanetary Craft. It is subtitled The Recognized Anthem of World Contact Day. Now, here's the question. How did it become that?
1: That's right.
0: Did the Flying Saucer Bureau contact them and be like, and we're like, could you possibly dedicate this to our day? Or did the Carpenters believe in aliens, or they just wanted to attach it to that because they thought it was cool, or maybe it was just a cool idea? Mike, what are your thoughts?
1: I think it's just they just wanted to attach it to it, just like a cool idea. That's what I'm thinking. And I can tell you that after this song came out, Richard and Karen Carpenter got phone calls and letters from people out there wanting to know all about World Contact Day.
0: Yeah.
1: And when was it to happen and everything.
0: I wonder, did they forward them to the Bureau?
1: Yeah, did they get in touch with them? Because remember, this would have been back in 1977.
0: Right.
1: This is before cell phones.
0: Mm-hmm.
1: I mean, did they just give them a call? Because we need to find out all that we can about the International Flying Saucer Bureau. I mean, who are these people? I mean, they obviously still exist because World Contact Day.
0: It's still a thing.
1: It's still a thing.
0: We told you how you could participate.
1: Yeah.
0: So if any of you have any additional information about that, let us know.
1: There's got to be somebody here that knows about
0: somebody
1: it. There's
0: got to
1: be somebody. It's too like much of a conspiracy thing that, you know, people need to know about. You know, there's got to be somebody listening that knows. It's going to be like, oh, yeah, I have a T-shirt that says World Contact Day or something.
0: Oh, I would kill for that T-shirt. I wish I was wearing it right now.
1: something like that.
0: Hopefully soon we'll have a Facebook page or some sort of social media up.
1: Uh-huh.
0: For this particular show.
1: That's right.
0: And if you have any information,
1: let us know.
0: Let us know.
1: Let us know.
0: Well, I think we are about out of time. We might be over time.
1: A little bit. We can work with that, though, because it's World Contact Day's coming up.
0: This is a special edition. It's a radio special.
1: With the aliens.
0: Yeah, exactly. And please come in peace. Okay. All right. Well, let's get to it, because we need to listen to the rest of the song. Wouldn't you agree,
1: That's
0: Mike?
1: Right. I totally agree.
0: All right. So we're going to take it from the part before, where Mike Ledgerwood calls into the radio station. That's great. Hey, thank you, Mike. This has been so much fun.
1: Of course. Absolutely, Aaron.
0: Thank you from the Mike and Aaron Music Show.
1: That's right.
0: And we'll see you next time.
1: That's right.
0: All right.

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0: From E-Town Hall in the foothills of the Rocky Mountains, it's E-Town with this week's guests from Boulder, Colorado, Daniel Rodriguez, Grammy Award-winning quintet, the Infamous String Dusters, and a very special interview guest. I'm Helen Forster. Right now, join me in welcoming our host, Nick Forster.
1: Thank you, Ellen. Thanks, everybody. Welcome to E-Town Hall. It's going to be fun. People sometimes ask about the sound of Colorado music. Is there a sound to Colorado, and is it John Denver or the Dirt Band or Dan Fogelberg or Bluegrass? This week, we're going to explore that. I don't think we're going to answer that question, but we'll explore it with a couple of Colorado-centric musicians. Daniel Rodriguez, he became known around here as the frontman for the popular band Elephant Revival. He went out on his own and released, I think, 3 records of original songs. He's here to play some songs from his latest, which is called Harboring Pearls. He'll be out in a little bit. The Infamous String Dusters, 3/5 Colorado band. I guess the roots of the band started at the Berklee College of Music in Boston, migrated to Nashville, and eventually emerged as the String Dusters 20 years ago. They went on to win all the prizes. They won the IBMA Song of the Year, Emerging Artist of the Year, Album of the Year. And they've won a Grammy Award. They were off to a very good start. And they kept pushing and growing and expanding and working hard. I'm pretty sure they've released maybe 16 albums over the last 20 years, plus some EPs and live records. They started out as a very sort of distinctive young bluegrass band, and they just kept pushing. Now they got all kinds of production, and boy, the folks on the radio are going to be amazed by their light show today. They're doing great, and we're glad to have them back. I want to just remind everybody, because in case you're wondering, there's all kinds of bands out there, but these guys can pick, and they can sing. As I mentioned, 3 of them live here in Colorado now. They have a new record celebrating 20 years as a band. It's called 2020. It's 20 new songs, 20 years. Please welcome back to E-Town, the Infamous String Dusters.

0: Good to see everyone.
1: Y'all ready?
2: Sure.
3: Yeah. Here we go.

0: Infamous String Dusters back at E-Town. So cool. Good to see you guys.
1: Good to be seeing
2: you. Good to see you too.
0: Yeah, man. I think I've probably known you for all 20 years, probably. And congrats. 20 years is a long time to be in any kind of a relationship, let alone a band.
1: I mean, it's an ongoing process.
2: There's still time.
1: Renew our commitment every morning.
0: When you... your vows, yeah.
3: Wouldn't that be great if a band like had to say vows?
0: I promise to make sure my instrument's in tune. I vow to clean up my mess on the bus.
4: Yes. Yeah.
0: Promise to show up in the hotel lobby on time. Yeah. I know that in Hot Rise, our commitment was for the summer, and that was like 40 years later. You know, we were still in a band. How long did you think it was going to last when you started?
2: How did we get through the winter?
0: Yeah.
3: It took a while, you know, to figure that out. The bluegrass world really revolves around the summer. We made a date where we said we were going to quit all our side projects and do this full time. And I don't know that we thought much beyond that. When you're young and you're just picking, you're just in the moment. And we knew we wanted to do this, but you don't really know where it's going to go or how long you'll be together. So you hope for the best and keep making that commitment every morning, apparently.
0: I like Andy Falco. You've got a commitment to remember the joy or something. What do you say right before the shows?
5: Yeah, remember the joy, which comes from something that David Bromberg said to me one time, which was he was talking about, I was doing this movie soundtrack that took place in Greenwich Village, you know, about the gaslight. They wanted to interview David, and I asked him if that'd be okay. He said, sure. And he said, you know, when they're making that movie about those old days in the village, tell them to remember the joy. We were having so much fun back then. We were, cool. You know, they always depicted as this dark sort of, but he's like, man, we were having just so much fun playing music and everything. So kind of adopted that into our thing, which is just every night, just remember the joy.
0: Yeah. 20 songs, 20 years. That's an ambitious project. How did you begin it? Did you say like, do we have to make 20 songs or we'll just...
6: You know, the main thing that we did differently on this record was we didn't really set an end date.

0: So typically when you're making an album, you know when it's going to be done, and there are a lot of things that fall in line tracking back from that date. But we really wanted to focus on the songs, and we didn't necessarily have the 20 songs in mind. But as we started working on pre-production, there just was a lot of inspiration flowing. And then we'd come back for the next session, and guys had written more songs, and we wrote almost 50 new originals for record.
1: Wow.
0: And trimmed it down to 20. And when that concept came into view, we thought it was really cool because it was sort of our way of saying, you know, we've been around. We don't have to have an 11-song album with two singles, you know, and we have these great fans that have helped sustain us. And so it was sort of a gift to the fans and a gift to ourselves, too. You know, we play so many shows that an album is always an infusion of live music into the show. So it was a really fun process, and it took a minute, but renewed those vows every morning, and we got through it, man. So.
2: Well, we live in a new era now because we have Billy Strings, who's a bluegrass band that plays in an arena.
3: So, I've never heard of him.
2: Yeah, right. Well, his fans have never heard of you. Did I say that? He deserves better than that.
4: Watch yourself, Nick.
1: But they will eventually.
2: They will eventually.
1: We'll still be here.
2: Just hang in there. It's going to work out. What I was trying to say is that the world is now full of possibilities. And so for a band like yours, which has accomplished a lot and you play a lot of big shows, I could imagine that, you know, you're getting to a place where you say, man, this is great. We're headlining all these festivals. We're playing these big rooms. And then, damn it, this guy's playing freaking arenas. Do we have to, like, aspire to that now? Is that something you have to aim towards? Or can you just, like, groove and be happy with what you're doing?
5: You can just groove and be happy with what you're doing.
2: Yeah. There you go.
6: You can't compare yourself to anybody, really. You just have to do your thing. And I think that's kind of the... I think that's what this is all about, is sort of the journey of making music together.
2: Yeah.
0: Sounds like maybe you aspire to play in those arenas, Nick. How's that going?
1: Hot Rise can still do it, man. Your time is just around the corner.
2: Well, listen, I also just want to mention that a lot of the songs on the new record are appropriately introspective for guys who've been together for a while and sort of life questions. And I mean, there's also songs about go to the bar and have some fun and dance on the moon. And there's fun in there too. But there's introspective songs about, you know, maturation and life and life's questions. It's kind of cool.
0: I think one of the coolest things about music is that we live in a world where there is a lot of ageism, but experience serves you really well in music. And it doesn't have as much to do with how you play, but it has a lot to do with what you have to say. And so we're getting a little older, but we're putting that experience to use, and I think it's working out.
2: Yeah, like I say, those songs are thoughtful and universal at a time where we all need to be thoughtful. We need to be kind to each other. We need to be paying attention. So good job. Let's get back to music. Welcome back, if you would, the infamous String Dusters.
7: Well, sometimes you get to thinking you're alive just because you're beat the

0: infamous String Dusters, Travis Book on the bass, Andy Falco on guitar, Jeremy Garrett on the fiddle, Andy Hall on the dobro, Chris Pandolfi on the banjo. Their record is called 2020. They will be back to play a lot more music later on in the show.
1: Your visit to E-Town is made possible in part by the Scientific and Cultural Facilities District, or SCFD, one of the largest cultural funding mechanisms in the United States, supporting nearly 300 organizations in the greater Denver, Colorado area. 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
0: I'm Nick Forster. You are listening to E-Town. Bahamas is going to be back. They'll be back later on to play some more music. Coming up, Jess Williamson is here, really talented singer and songwriter, originally from Texas. She's going to be out to play some songs from her newest record, which is called Time Ain't Accidental. I was talking about the wildfire season getting longer and more widespread, and of course, it is scary and destructive, and it's a byproduct of climate crisis, but I figured we'd also learn a little bit about it, so I asked an expert, and we have one. Rod Moraga has been working in natural resource management for over 30 years. He was the CEO of Anchor Point Group Wildfire Consulting, focused on fire behavior modeling and forest management. He's a former ranger supervisor, forest and fire ecologist, and prescribed fire manager. He serves as operations chief and on the Rocky Mountain Complex Incident Management Team as a fire behavior analyst. He's also a volunteer firefighter with the Left Hand Fire Protection District. Please welcome to E-Town, Rod Moraga. Welcome, Rod. Thanks for joining us. You got a degree in forestry from Rutgers, is that right?
3: I got a degree in forestry, but between my junior and senior year, I did an internship out here on the White River. And without me knowing, when you sign up to be a forest technician, it actually means you're going to be a firefighter. So I actually got into firefighting without wanting to.
0: Wow. And
3: that changed my path because, as it were, the 88 Yellowstone fires were happening that summer. And so we talked a lot about letting things burn, and that changed my career path completely into fire ecology and fire modeling and fire behavior.
0: Yeah. And I imagine the fundamentals are pretty much the same. We've got, you know, dry forests and lightning strikes have been happening for millions of years. But what, in your mind, are the big drivers that have changed things lately?
3: Well, one, there's houses in the way now.
0: Right.
3: Obviously, the development into the forests and around the forests, and not just forests, obviously, all vegetation types. Most ecosystems in the world are fire dependent. They just have different cycles.
0: Meaning it's better for them when there's burning from time to time.
3: Absolutely. Yeah. They need fire in order to invigorate and grow and stay as healthy ecosystems.
0: That's interesting. And I guess the other thing that's changed is...
3: Well, the climate has definitely changed the way our seasons go as far as fire seasons. You know, they've extended our seasons no matter what happens, because right now we've got a lot of rain here locally. That means more vegetation, but all that vegetation goes dormant, and then we have a fall fire season.
0: So. Yeah. Now, speaking of houses in fire-prone areas, you lost your house to a wildfire.
3: I did, yeah. I lost my house in the Four Mile Fire in 2010.
0: Yeah. And so you're a guy who knows all about it. So are there things looking back that you woulda, shoulda, coulda?
3: You know, the word irony comes to mind.
0: Yeah.
3: yes, I was an expert in these things, and yet my home did burn. And that speaks to the change. I did all of your typical defensible space things that need to be done. But defensible space, for those of you who don't know what it is, but the idea is to mitigate or reduce some of the vegetation around your property in order to reduce the intensity of the fire. Not put it out, not stop it, but reduce the intensity, which gives the opportunity for firefighters to make a stand at your house. Well, that was a great model in the old days when it was one or maybe five houses being threatened. But the issue we have now is that the way these fires are burning now so intensely, we'll have 1,000 homes threatened at once. Yeah. So defensible space isn't enough if no one is there to put the fire out. So, yeah.
0: So it sounds a little hopeless, like there's not really that much you can do to this natural cycle.
3: Well, there is.
0: Yeah.
3: There is.
0: Let me ask you what that is.
3: Okay. Thank you for asking. So I think there's different levels. Okay, so if you're already here, you've already got a property, then the best thing you can do is harden the home. And what we mean by that is fire-resistant construction. There's just some materials that are far better than others in terms of how they're going to withstand heat and embers. But I think bigger picture, we have to start thinking about zoning and planning. Right. That's the place where it starts. We need to not build in really fire-prone areas.
0: Yeah. I don't want to think of it as being futile because I'm still committed to it and have been for decades, but I still feel like it's important to think about our carbon footprints and just like imagine ways in which we might be able to live a little lighter on the planet. What do you think?
3: Absolutely. Yes. I rode my bike here.
0: Yeah. Oh, cool.
3: You know, we have to change our attitude towards this because nature will always try to find balance, and that's not always pretty. In our time scale, it's pretty abrupt and harsh. So the things we're seeing, all these natural hazard events, are just the way of nature trying to get itself back to balance. And if we want it to subside, we're going to have to do something about it.
0: Something dramatic, yeah. If anybody's listening and they want to see for themselves ways that they can be smarter about this kind of stuff, is there a website, any place they can go, or are there resources that are easily available?
3: Firewise.org would be a good national website that has a lot of good information. Locally, either the State Forest Service or the Division of Fire Prevention and Control.
0: In each state has one?
3: Pretty much, yeah.
0: Firewise.org was the first one?
3: Yes.
0: Great. Well, listen, I appreciate your sharing your information and your expertise, but almost more than that, I really appreciate the fact that you're a firefighter. You're out there, I'm sure you have many harrowing tales to tell about fires that grew around you that you didn't expect.
3: There's been a few close calls, but...
0: Yeah. Well, listen, we all benefit from guys like you out there willing to fight these fires, so I thank you for that as well.
3: Thank you.
0: Rod Moraga, thanks so much for being here.
3: Thanks.
0: As I mentioned, we're going to have more music from Bahamas before long. Right now, I want to tell you that Jess Williamson is here. She grew up in Texas. She got started making music when she was in college at UT in Austin. She started out by taking banjo lessons and having her own radio show. So those are not typical beginning stories, origin stories. Then she moved to New York to study photography at Parsons. She put her first band together there and then a move back to Texas, eventually a move to LA, kind of brought her to where she is now, having just released a beautiful record, her fifth studio record. She too put out an album just in 2020, just when she couldn't tour behind it, but now she's got another one. This one is called Time Ain't Accidental. Really happy she's here. Please welcome to E-Town for her first visit, Jess Williamson.
4: Thanks so much. I'm going to do a song for y'all off my record that came out in May of 2020. The record's called Sorceress, and this song is called Wind on 10.

Thank you so much. I had a new record come out. It's called Time Ain't Accidental. And I'm going to do a song from that album for y'all now. This one's called God and Everything.

0: Jess Williamson, welcome to E-Town.
1: Thank you.
0: Yeah.
1: This is so cool. Thanks for having me.
0: Yeah. Well, we want to get to know you a little bit. It seems like this moment is, you know, it's your fifth record, but it seems like now people are kind of noticing, like, you know, great press and Rolling Stone and all this stuff. It's like Jess Williamson's arrived.
1: That's so sweet. Thank you.
0: Yeah.
1: Well, it didn't help putting out a record in the middle of COVID.
0: No.
1: My last one kind of flew under the radar.
0: Yeah.
1: Just wasn't a convenient time for new music.
0: I don't know. I want to say that your previous record, Sorceress, wasn't apologetic, but it was tender in certain ways that felt like maybe it was almost a breakup record or something like that. Mm-hmm. But is that fair? I don't know.
1: No, I love this. It's true. I mean, that record was written kind of in the last gasps of a relationship. And then by the time the record came out, the relationship was over and it was COVID. And I was kind of faced with like lockdown and being single for the first time in so long and being really heartbroken and also bummed that I was having to cancel all my tours. Yeah. And
0: that sounds like good song fodder.
1: Exactly.
0: Yeah.
1: Yeah. Yeah. So then I had nothing but time and like a lot of inspiration.
0: Yeah.
1: And I was really motivated to just write a lot of songs.
0: Yeah. And I guess I wanted, you know, want to know, when you were there and stuck in LA, did you feel the difference between being alone and being lonely? Did you like make that distinction?
1: What was cool about that time is I realized that if I embraced the solitude, it wasn't so lonely, really. You know,
0: yeah.
1: I think the anxiety, thinking that you're going to be lonely, is actually worse than the reality of just being by yourself.
0: Yeah.
1: And, you know, I should say I wasn't always alone. I had a couple other friends that were in my pod that also lived by themselves. You know, the other single people kind of all found each other a little bit. So I had, you know, a couple of friends I would go on walks with and stuff like that.
0: Did you eventually do like dating apps and stuff like
1: that? Yes.
0: You did.
1: Yeah. Yeah. I mean, I'd never done that before. And then.
0: Neither have I, actually.
1: I mean, it was, you know, it's funny. That was also good song fodder. So,
0: Yeah. Talking about fires, was it Tinder? Was that the one you're using?
1: That very brief.
0: Yeah. Okay.
1: That was the scary one.
0: Yeah. Anyway, I do want to ask you about how the early you, when you're a college kid, and you were drawn to the banjo. Like, what made you find the banjo as your instrument for self-expression?
1: When I was in college, a friend of mine had a house show, and this local Austin guy named Ralph White played, and he plays the banjo. And I'd never seen it played that way. He has this incredible style. It's really unique to him. And I was enraptured by that. And the next day, Googled like banjo lessons in Austin.
0: Wow.
1: And found this place, South Austin Music.
0: Yeah,
1: it's a music store.
0: Yeah.
1: And found my teacher, Eddie Collins. And it was really affordable. And like, to my surprise, he had an opening. And I just showed up and started taking lessons.
0: Yeah. So you showed up in New York City going to Parsons and studying photography with the banjo in hand.
1: I know. It's pretty funny.
0: Yeah.
1: I was like a fish out of water.
0: In a way, but it's also sort of like the hippest hipster in Brooklyn would probably be doing that.
1: There's such a history of folk music in New York, too.
0: Hey,
1: you know?
0: That's where I come from. And yeah, that's how I got exposed to folk music and
1: that's cool.
0: All that stuff. Well, the journey continues, and now you went out to L.A., now you're back in Marfa.
1: Well, I'm splitting time between L.A. and Marfa, Texas now.
0: Yeah,
1: yeah.
0: And Marfa's a super art-centric town.
1: Yeah.
0: It's kind of an island unto itself, isn't
1: Absolutely.
0: It?
1: Absolutely. People that live there call it like being on the island.
0: Yeah.
1: And when you got to get out of town, you got to get off the island every now and then.
0: Yeah. And so when you normally tour, are you touring with a band? Or
1: Yeah. Yeah, I'm just about to wrap up a little over three-week tour with my band.
0: Yeah.
1: Yeah.
0: Well, we don't have your band with us this week, but we have our band.
1: I know, it's awesome.
0: So we should eventually play some music together.
1: I would love to.
0: Welcome back to E-Town, Jess Williamson. Thanks.
1: This next one is another one off my new record, and it's called Hunter.

0: as Jess Williamson from Texas and Los Angeles. Time Made Accidental is your new record, along with E-Tones. Jess Williamson will be back at the very end of the show. We've got more music coming up from Bahamas after a short break.
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0: I'm Nick Forster. I want to say hello to our listeners who are hearing E-Town right now on stations like KROV in Oroville, California, on WKZE in Red Hook and throughout the Hudson Valley, and on KMSU in Mankato, Minnesota. 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Okay, we learned a little bit about fire. We learned a little about Jess Williamson, who's kind of new. We got to revisit with Afy and decide exactly where the interest in ice cream comes from. We can each draw our own conclusions about that, but the songs are strong, and we're glad we got more coming. Would you please welcome back to the stage Bahamas.

And so, you know, I like to evolve as a songwriter. We're going to do a song now about gelato and bring the band out. It's pretty strong. You really just give me a whole thing to run with here, at the risk of ruining the whole show.

0: Thanks so much.
1: This one's just about trying to put love out in the world. Here it goes.

0: Thanks so much.
1: That's Bahamas. Dave Yervinen along with Felicity Williams and Robin Dan, plus the house band, B-Tones, Braxton Kahn, Eric Moon on the keys, Kevin Johnson on the bass, newcomer Cooper Dickerson on the pedal steel. The record is called Bootcut. We're going to do one more song and get everybody out here on stage to do this last number for you. I want to thank all our guests, of course, Jess Williamson coming in from Texas via South Dakota on her way to L.A. Thanks to Bahamas coming from Canada at the end of their tour. Thanks to the E-Tones. Thanks to Rod Mraga for coming and helping us learn more about the intensity of fires and how they happen and what we can do about them if we can. Thanks to the house band and to Helen Forster. Thanks to our engineers and our volunteers. Thanks to all of you for being a part of the audience this week. We're going to leave you with a song that was written by John Prine and made famous actually by other people. I'm Nick Forster. Hope you can be with us next week right here in E-Town.

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1: A little more than 100 years ago, a transportation revolution was hand-cranked into existence.
2: Early cars had very large wheels. They were more like wagon wheels, because that was the technology that people understood. And eventually they became, you know, metal wheels.
1: 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That shows no sign of yielding as technology evolves.
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1: That description is apt, or should we say app, as we greet the strange future of going for a ride.
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1: In this episode of Big Picture Science, we travel into the past and glide into the future of the automobile. 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
1: So, Seth, I'm just going to press confirm here. I'm going to confirm the pickup.
5: Okay.
1: I'm kind of nervous.
5: How will we know that we got the right car?
1: I don't know. Hang on. Let's just see if it accepts the... Okay. It's a two-minute wait.
5: Okay.
1: Have you ever ridden? I guess it's not driven.
5: No, definitely not driven.
1: Ridden in a driverless car?
5: Not even one where it had a driver and the driver somehow fell out. I mean, I've always been in a car with a driver.
1: I have to say, I have some trepidation about this. I'm glad that we're doing this together. I just picture getting in, it locks, you know what I mean? Then you can't get out and it takes you, I don't know, into another county or something.
5: Yeah. I'm not terribly worried about it. I mean, we get in, even if it goes the wrong way, how far can it go? I mean, it's not going to go to Mexico.
1: Okay. So you're not worried about the safety. You just feel like it's limited in its ability to kidnap us. It can go 100 or 200 miles or so. That's an interesting framing.
5: You don't hesitate to get in a taxi.
1: Okay, difference is a taxi does have a driver in it.
5: A taxi does have a driver, but that means... you can have a malevolent driver, right? You're not likely to get a malevolent Waymo.
1: So it says, unlock with the app when the car is ready.
5: You have to unlock
1: another it? Another Waymo. Honestly, about every sixth or tenth car is a Waymo. Oh, it says it's ready. Pickup ready. Where is it?
5: Is that it?
1: It stopped way down here. I'm walking to catch up with the Waymo. It's way more walking than I had anticipated. And looks like some guy is trying to unlock our Waymo. Excuse me. Hi. That's actually our Waymo.
6: Sorry, yeah, I got mixed around.
1: It's okay. That's probably your Waymo?
6: I should have been able to say. You see, I did that to signal. Okay?
5: They all look the same. That's a problem.
1: Yeah. Okay, you ready?
5: Yep.
1: This is it. We're about to climb into this driverless car. I'm going to press unlock with the app.
5: Now,
1: oh my gosh.
5: The door handle's popped out, so we're going to get in.
1: Oh my gosh.
3: Hello, Molly.
5: Should we both get in the back? You want me
1: in the
5: front?
1: Yes, get in the back. Hello, Waymo. Just said my name.
5: Okay, there's nobody in this car but us. That's
1: astute.
5: It.
1: Yeah.
5: All right, start ride. Hit that.
1: Hit
5: there,
1: this?
5: Button. Yep.
1: But we still, put on seatbelts.
3: Hello, from Waymo. As we get going, just give us 1 minute to cover a few riding tips. This experience...
5: I'm trying to fasten my seatbelt here, but...
1: Okay.
5: It's playing music. It's like getting in an elevator.
1: I wonder if we can turn off the music.
5: Molly's lowered the volume on the music.
1: I wonder if we can actually just turn it off.
5: Well, if you
1: there. Okay. So here we are, Seth. Let's take this in. There's no human driving this car. What do you see? I can't quite see the steering wheel. It's like turning and stuff, right?
5: Well, it is. It is, you know, adjusting to the road. You can see it's doing the same thing that a steering wheel would do if there were a driver. The only thing is, it's doing it by itself.
1: It's like having a ghost drive it. And then look, somebody is walking across the street. It does seem to be slowing down. That's a good sign.
5: Didn't hit them anyhow.
1: Right.
5: Okay, now we're moving along at maybe 25 miles an hour, which is appropriate in this part of the city.
1: It is spooky, I have to say.
5: Okay, we're riding in this autonomous vehicle, and I have a lot of questions. Is this what the automobile's future is? Is this what cars are destined to become? Are drivers slated for obsolescence? Welcome to Big Picture Science. I'm Seth Shostak, enjoying the ride.
1: I'm Molly Bentley. In this episode, we take a ride through the automobile's past and into its future, from the Model T to self-driving cars. With more than a century of car development, how has engineering and design changed automobiles and our lives? How will they change further if we ride in cars but no longer drive them? This episode is called Vroom.

0: Well, Seth seems to be stopping at all the red lights. That's a good sign. And actually, you know, the I've noticed that the acceleration is quite smooth.
1: Yeah, it's much better than a lot of drivers who are very, you know, stop and start. I would tip the driver, but I guess there's not much point in that. The autonomous car is, I mean, it's not only a little bit spooky because of the absence of a driver, but it's also very quiet. But of course, cars weren't always whisper quiet.
0: That loud mechanical rumble is a modern recording of a car that debuted more than 100 years ago. In 1908, when Henry Ford first hand-cranked his Model T, an engine came roaring to life and a revolutionary machine was born. It would transform society, and in no small part because mass production made it affordable. Later in the show, we'll talk about another automobile revolution, one that dispenses with drivers.

0: back in time, you're going back to maybe the beginning of the 20th century and maybe a little bit earlier. What did those first cars look like? Were they just, you know, horses, carriages with gas engines?
1: A Model T, for example, was an open car. It had a kind of canvas top that you could fold, but it wasn't enclosed. It wasn't a box. That took about 20 years, and you got the Ford Model A, which was a box. You had windows and doors, and you were enclosed in it. And eventually you got things like heaters and eventually air conditioners. Early cars had very large wheels. They were more like wagon wheels, because that was the technology that people understood. And eventually they became, you know, metal wheels. A lot of cars had wheels that looked like bicycle wheels with spokes. Again, because that was around, because what the car did was it took pieces that existed in various technologies and sort of shoved them all together.
0: Yeah, you also had to turn a crank to get them started, right? I mean,
1: you did. The crank, of course, was an important part of the car, because women could not turn a crank. Cranks were actually dangerous and very onerous physically. So for the longest time, until we invented the electric starter, women were not really driving cars, or at least they had to have a man with them, because you had to be strong to get a car started that way. And of course, with the electric starter, the woman then became very quickly a driver as well as the man. I can't remember the exact date. It was probably in the early 1900s.
0: So, Vitthold, the early cars, did they find acceptance, at least at some level, by a lot of people? Were people eager to get into cars, or did they sort of shy away from them, figuring that these are dangerous machines that could kill me?
1: No, I did not come across resistance. The car spreads very, very quickly. And of course, it doesn't travel that very fast. The first car in the world travels at something like 20 miles an hour top speed. And so I think people were probably surprised by it. There was, of course, the roads were crowded with horse-drawn carriages. So, you know, there was this sort of debate about these vehicles which moved more quickly, and did they have to have special bells or something to warn people. But that somehow got resolved very quickly. Remember, horses are dangerous things. In writing biographies of people from the 19th century, people are always getting kicked by a horse. Because, you know, you're standing there and it suddenly kicks out. And getting kicked by a horse essentially breaks your leg and you limp for the rest of your life. So, and you know, driving a carriage, a horse-drawn carriage, all sorts of things can go wrong. So I think people were quite happy to make the shift. It wasn't a huge shift. It wasn't like moving from a horse-drawn carriage, you know, to immediately, you know, to a Maserati that can go 100 miles an hour. I mean, it was a kind of horse-drawn carriage without, you know, the horseless carriage. It moved slowly. It was finished. Especially the early expensive cars. And maybe that was important too. It started not as a mass-produced product. The earliest cars were owned by movie stars and millionaires. And they were beautiful things. They were finished like a carriage with beautiful leatherwork and woodwork. And so by the time it kind of works its way down to the working man, it's something that everybody would like to have, because the richest people all have them. And you've seen them on the streets.
0: You know, can you give us some idea of what it would have been like to ride in one of Henry Ford's early cars? I mean, how comfy was it?
1: No, they weren't comfy. You were able to move. His cars were very, very solidly built, and they were sort of off-road vehicles. We just didn't have paved roads. And so a car had to be more like a four-wheel drive Jeep to navigate, especially once you got out into the country. You were just on rough, rutted roads. So, of course, there was no power steering or power brake. So when you turned a corner, you really had to work at it. It was not an easy thing to do. And comfort was something that came much more slowly as people started making longer trips in cars. And it's something that also separates American cars from European cars, because our distances are bigger. It's a much bigger country. And so comfort is important to us. And that's why the sporty cars were the European cars, but the comfortable cars were the American cars, where you could drive all

0: all day and not feel that tired.
1: Henry Ford would make statements to that effect, right? That he wanted everybody to have a car.
0: Yes, and every year he made it a little bit cheaper, which is an astonishing thing for us. We're used to things getting more expensive. But he plowed the money back into reducing the price on the assumption that the more and more people could afford it, the better off he was, certainly. He sold more cars, millions of cars. But Henry Ford made the car cheaper, and that gave freedom to people, liberty. You didn't have to go where the bus went. You went where you wanted to go. So it was immediately attractive. And because it was cheaper than, Henry Ford sold a car on the basis that when the car wasn't running, you didn't have to feed it. Whereas when a horse wasn't running, you had to keep it alive, of course. So it was a very big change. And he made sure that it was less and less expensive as the years went by. So, at one point, I remember I mentioned this in my book, half the people in the world owned a Model T. Half the people who owned a car owned a Model T in the world. So it became an incredibly successful way of bringing this to really every working person could at one point afford such a car.
1: He did this largely by mass production. And, if you read the history of industrialization in the United States, the assembly line is frequently mentioned. Did the automobile industry, and Henry Ford perhaps in particular, did they really invent the assembly line?
0: He didn't invent the assembly line. There were assembly lines, for instance, for making biscuits, of all things, or certain things that could be mass-produced. But he was the first one to bring it to automobile production. Automobiles generally were made by hand. That's why they were so expensive. And he created the assembly line for cars. And then he did something even more spectacular, which was the moving assembly line. So each person on the assembly line only did one thing, and the car just moved in front of them. And one person, attached the wheels, and another person did something else. And it meant that you could produce a car in something like just a few hours instead of days and days, which is what accounted for the low price.
1: But it also, becomes kind of a symbol of the dehumanization of manufacturing, because, your job was just to put this part onto that part, and you did that all day, all week, all year. And, that was such a big, philosophical shift in a way that it had big repercussions, or maybe it didn't, but it seems to me it did.
0: It did, and I think Ford was quite aware of this. And so the trade-off was that you got paid well, and then he did something else that nobody really had thought of, is he created the weekend. He gave you all day off on Saturday. Sunday was always a holiday in all industries, but he created the two-day holiday, and it was partly as a kind of deal, as like, you have to do this boring work because it's not like crafting, you're just doing an operation. But the trade-off is you're well paid, you can afford to buy a house, for instance, which was an unthinkable thing for a working man to own a house. And that's why Philadelphia, where I live, is full of these little houses from the turn of the century, which all have to do with that kind of industrialization. Of course, you could even say that inventing the two-day weekend was a way of getting you to drive more, because people went for Sunday drives and they would go, they had 2 days so they could drive out to the country, and you had the beginning of what we would call cottage country, where people had summer cottages that they could go to. So it had huge repercussions on the way we live.
1: At the beginning of the automobile, there were various power sources that were being used, obviously gasoline, but also there were steam powered cars, there were even electric cars, that sort of thing. But gasoline won out, and it won out fairly quickly. Are there practical reasons for that, or was it just the strength of the oil industry or something like that?
0: Very practical, because as you said, there were three big power sources. The steam was actually the leading one, because that was the one we knew the most about. We had years of experience. And the problem, of course, is you need a big boiler. So it's a very heavy vehicle, and you've got to carry your fuel with you, and it's usually wood or coal. And so it was reliable, it was sort of predictable, but compared to a internal combustion engine, which is much more efficient and much smaller, it lost out. And electricity was the big alternative. Electricity motors are more efficient than internal combustion engines. The problem was for years and years, and still the problem was the battery. So with the internal combustion engine, and especially in America, remember, we had oil initially in Pennsylvania and eventually Texas and all over the place. Europeans didn't have oil, so their gas was always much more expensive. But we had the oil, and it turned out to we very quickly made a system of distributing it and building service stations and so on.
2: Okay, I am starting to relax in this driverless car, pretty much. Well, coming up, we cruise into the next phase in the history of the horseless carriage, when major changes in its technology contributed to what some have dubbed the automobile century.
0: The automobile had enormous effects on urbanization, on where people lived, on how they lived.
3: We're riding in a car that makes very little noise, yet this episode of Big Picture Science is called Vroom.

0: It's time now for your good news for a good planet. 3D printed body parts. Organ matches can be hard to come by. Patients typically wait for transplants for months, even years, sometimes dying before receiving them. But now, there are companies combating the life-threatening organ shortage with 3D printing. The process is called bioprinting, and it uses human tissue cells as ink. It actually isn't a new idea. 3D printers can already make human skin and even retinas, but the method has been limited to small, thin tissues that lack blood vessels. New 3D printing technologies could soon change that. The Wake Forest Institute for Regenerative Medicine is creating artificial ears. A hydrogel scaffold is printed, then covered in skin and cartilage cells. These cells propagate, forming an ear-like structure. The original scaffold biodegrades, leaving the newly formed ear behind. By using the patient's own cells, the organ has less chance of rejection once transplanted. United Therapeutics in New Hampshire is using a similar method to create lungs. A collagen infrastructure is 3D printed and then impregnated with human cells to animate it. The process, called recellularization, is still in its early stages and not without challenges. The more complex an organ, the more difficult the task. Organs may someday be manufactured in large numbers, not only solving the organ shortage, but reshaping our lifespans. Imagine getting a new heart and lungs when your original ones give out. The future possibilities are exciting, though much further research and testing are still needed. While printing a 3D brain is a long way off, Sharon Presnell, chief scientist of Organovo, whose company is 3D printing thin sheets of liver, says, "We all think it's going to be possible at some point in the future. Where we differ is on how long it will take." And this is Mandy with your daily dose of delicious news.
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0: And for more good news, visit goodnewsgoodplanet.com.

0: In some ways, we all know what happened after the first modern cars began kicking up dirt and gravel. Everyone who could afford one bought one, and that was a lot of people. Asphalt replaced dirt, and a network of roads winding within and radiating out from cities covered the country like a spider web. The car reshaped our cities and our behavior.
1: We continue our journey in this driverless car. Did you see it brake really quickly for that guy?
0: I felt the brake.
1: That guy's crazy.
0: That was the first time I actually felt a deceleration.
1: We continue our journey in this driverless car and with architect and emeritus historian of design at the University of Pennsylvania, Witold Rybczynski, who covers these changes in his book, The Driving Machine, A Design History of the Car. And he has said that many of these changes he has witnessed in his lifetime.
2: Part of my book is a sort of memoir of cars that I've owned. And my first cars didn't have power steering and power brakes. They didn't have anti-lock brakes. They didn't have variable windshield wipers. I mean, all sorts of things. And the big change in cars is not so much the electric motor, it's the digital technology. And people have described contemporary cars as iPhones on wheels. And they are, because you can communicate to your car, and the car company can communicate and upgrade your car. So that's the real revolution. And digital technology means you have cameras all over your car, you know, for backing up, for safety, for all sorts of things. So we're at the beginning of, I think, another period. The cars that you and I grew up with, that's gone. The last chapter of my book is called Elegy, because the kind of car that I loved to drive and I grew up with is no longer available. It's changed drastically. I mean, you can't repair a modern car. You have to take it to a garage. It's much too complicated electronically to deal with. I mean, I love cars that make noise. Cars, even non-electric cars, are very quiet now, and everything's electric, and it's a very different sort of machine. So, you know, the car where you kind of controlled everything and used to talk about road feel, because you really could feel the road, that's gone. I mean, the car is a very sort of quiet, and you're isolated, and you're like in a cocoon.
3: Well, one of the big shifts that occurred even in my lifetime was away from, you know, standard gear shifting transmissions to automatic transmissions. And to me, that was a step backward, because with a manual transmission, you always knew the relationship between what the wheels were doing and what the engine was doing, right? And you had a sense of control there that you didn't have with the automatic transmissions. And yet, there aren't too many standard transmissions, manual transmissions being sold today.
2: No. And there aren't too many drivers who know how to use a manual transmission. I don't think you could rent a manual car. I'm sure all rental cars are automatics. They would have to be. So yes, that was a big change. You know, tires. I still remember, as a kid at least, you know, tires had tubes in them. And the whole idea of a tubeless tire was a kind of revolutionary thought, that you could have a tire without it, a tube inside it. So there actually have been lots of changes. And the history of the car design is actually a history of continual change as people improve the car, as all these various, it's a very complicated little machine, the car. And so there's an awful lot that can be improved. Bodies, I mean, materials, all these things.
3: Yeah. One of the things that's changed, at least since my childhood, has been reliability, right? If you took the family car on a long trip, say 1,000 miles or more, drive across the country, that kind of thing, you knew it was going to break down. In fact, my first Transamerica trip, you know, I took my mom's old car, and it broke down every day. Every day something went wrong with it, whether the brakes or the transmission. It was always. But today's cars, I mean, they do seem considerably more reliable.
2: Oh, no, absolutely. I mean, I said that you couldn't fix anything, but it's also true that nothing goes wrong. There isn't. I think a flat tire is about the only thing that most people experience these days, because it is very reliable. And when I think back on the cars that I've owned, and in a sense, how much trouble they were. I grew up in Canada, which is, of course, very cold, which creates all sorts of special problems for cars. But it was just part of owning a car. You just had to deal. You didn't. It wasn't really a problem. It was just part of ownership. I mean, it was something that you had to do, and you expected to have certain problems, and you had to do things regularly to keep the car going. And that was just. But what's striking is it was all worth it in the end. The freedom that a car offers is the reason that we're not giving up the car. As somebody said, until kicking and screaming, they take it away from us. Because it's, you know, the fact that you can load it up, you can carry your groceries, you can carry kids and dogs and stuff in it, and you're free. You can go on a trip. You can just jump in, and you don't have to look at schedules. You just jump in and drive and go there. And that explains, of course, the phenomenal growth in ownership.
3: Vidhold, what about the emphasis that we see on safety these days? I mean, certain car manufacturers, I'm thinking, I guess, of the Swedish car manufacturers, would emphasize safety. I don't know anybody who buys a car based on it being safer than the next model. Is safety really a thing, or is it just, you know, some sort of failed marketing ploy?
2: No, it's a real thing. And of course, the early cars went relatively slowly. So that was important, because if you had an accident, it probably wouldn't be fatal. It's just you weren't moving that quickly, and the cars were heavy. But a large number of the early car pioneers died in cars, unfortunately, because as I discover, many of the early enthusiasts of car making were also enthusiastic racers. Henry Ford, for example, had the world speed record at one point in his early life when he was a young man. But so driving fast was a kind of part of the attraction, I think, of cars. But it did take a long time for safety. It's not easy to sell a car on safety, because you want to sell it on glamour and excitement, and not say, well, you might also die in it. That's not a good safety point. So I was shocked to discover the first company that introduced safety belts was Nash, and people hated them. And the salesman finally went to Nash and said, look, you've got to stop putting these things in it. They make us take them out. They don't like them. And so it took actually many more years before things like seat belts were eventually, of course, compulsory. But there other things like anti-lock brakes had to do with safety. Safety always costs money. So the leaders tended to be the more expensive cars. Mercedes was always concerned with safety. So they, for instance, invented the idea of the crumple zone. So if you hit something head on, the front part of the car would crumple, but the passengers would be safe. Incidentally, the electric starter for cars was a safety device, because what happened was a very highly placed executive was killed cranking his car. I mean, the crank hit him in the head and he died, and it was General Motors, and they insisted somebody's got to invent something that we can get rid of this crank. And the electric starter was actually invented for that reason.
3: Let's talk a little bit about the societal impacts. To begin with, there's the impact on the cities, right? 150 years ago, everybody lived in the cities. If you lived anywhere, 80 or 90% of people lived in the cities because there was public transport and that sort of thing. And of course, there was the housing. Today, beginning, I guess, in the 1950s, you know, the American lifestyle was portrayed at its best when you could live in the suburbs. Even though there wasn't much in the suburbs, but there were trees, I guess that was something.
2: There's no question that it changes. I mean, a friend of mine, a historian, mentioned, there's a famous American century, and he said they should call it the automobile century. And it's true, the automobile had enormous effects on urbanization, on where people lived, on how they lived. The evening newspaper disappeared because of the car. Once you were commuting by car, you couldn't read a newspaper and drive at the same time. And so you only got morning newspapers. But on the other hand, once cars got radios, you then got talk radio. And we know that has had huge political effects. So the car is one of those devices that sort of has enormous sort of spin-off effects, social, economic, and cultural, really.
3: What about the effect on, for example, development of a road system, and in particular an urban road system, because of course that's a sort of a mixed blessing in a way, but that our city suddenly became reoriented toward cars instead of, you know, trolleys or stuff like that.
2: Yes, there were huge effects, and they're not all good effects, certainly. I mean, we all know the environmental effects of cars, but the suburbanization was another effect. It sort of killed the downtown. The downtown, which is the pride of American cities up till about the 1920s, you know, eventually is replaced by suburbanization, which is all due in large part to the automobile. So, yes, it has many effects, good and bad.
3: You mentioned the effect on our cities. That is not always celebrated. People think that, okay, the automobile has led to the dying of the inner cities or whatever, and people all want their, you know, small plot of land in the backyard and that kind of thing. And, you know, that kind of destroys a certain social cohesion that we had when everybody lived in the same place. Do you see that as a net plus or maybe not a net plus to have, you know, driven so many people out to the suburbs?
2: No, it wasn't a net plus, although it's important to say that the first suburbs predate the car because they're the result of the railroad. Once you got railroad lines, the famous main line in Philadelphia, then little communities spring up at every station. And you also had suburbs up the Hudson River because you could go by boat. You could have ferry boats that would bring people up the Hudson quite far. So you could see that the car accelerates that suburbanization. It doesn't actually start it. But that's sort of the history of transport. Has huge effects on cities, both good and bad, but they changes cities. And the car was certainly one of the most radical changes, especially in America, because we had all this space. The car didn't have the same effect in Europe because there wasn't enough space. And we sort of had the ideal situation for suburbs compared to other countries because we did have space and we did have it happened in a way that isn't quite the same in European urbanization.
0: Next, a question that perhaps we should have asked before we hopped in this autonomous vehicle. What exactly is the safety record for self-driving cars? Well, it may surprise you.
4: Their estimate is that their vehicles crash about 80% less than human-driven vehicles.
1: Our next stop, why automation may already be safer than human drivers and what the future of the automobile looks like. You know, I'm not the most relaxed passenger ever. So I'm feeling the absence of the human here, the human out of the loop.
0: Well, as you say, it's a little bit spooky. But on the other hand, the ride so far is pretty much exactly what you would feel if there were a driver. So
1: that, not just any driver, though. If you had a good driver.
0: If you had a good driver.
1: I mean, I've had some drivers where it's not so smooth. This episode of Big Picture Science is called Vroom.

0: In the conclusion of the conversation with Witold Rybczynski, he and Seth consider the future of the automobile and whether the horseless carriage is destined to become a driverless one.
1: Finally, Witold, do you think that this, love affair that America has had with the automobile for such a long time now, is that going to last? I mean, you can easily find articles in which people lament this, and they say, you know, we've destroyed our cities, and only people with money can, you know, live in a nice place now, and, you know, all the cultural attractions of urbanization have all been killed by the automobile. It's time that we beefed up public transportation so that people will live in the downtowns or in the cities in any case. Do you think that's going to happen, or do people just love their cars too much?
2: No, I don't think it's going to happen. I'm old enough to have heard that argument for so long, and it hasn't worked because it is, that sense of freedom is so great. But I did have one thought about this, that it's not clear whether self-driving cars will happen or not happen, but it probably will happen. Who knows? But it occurred to me that if it does happen, the sort of cars that I remember might become like sailboats. Or, I mean, people still ride horses, but they don't ride horses to go somewhere. They ride horses out for pleasure. And I think it's quite possible in the future the sort of car of the 1950s will be something that people drive just for pleasure. And then if they have to go somewhere, they'll get in a self-driving car and it'll take them there. But the car that we know wouldn't necessarily disappear, but it might become a kind of hobby, like a sailboat. You don't go anywhere in a sailboat, you just go in a circle. But it's sort of the pleasure of it is still attractive to people. So I think the car might exist, might continue, but if the self-driving car comes, that will be another very radical change. And who knows what effects that will have, but they'll probably be big.
1: Witold Rybczynski, thanks so very much for speaking with us.
2: I enjoyed it. Thank you.
0: Witold Rybczynski is an architect and emeritus historian of design at the University of Pennsylvania. His book is The Driving Machine, A Design History of the Car. Hey, we're passing another Waymo.
3: Yeah, and yet another.
0: And another. It's starting to feel normal.
3: Now we're all stopped because there's a cable car in front of us.
0: Yeah, the situation here is a bus, another car, and a cable car all meet at an intersection. Sounds like the beginning of a joke. What happens next? I hope not much. Nothing out of the ordinary.
3: If you look inside the cable car, of course, you can see the cable car driver. Cable cars still have drivers. They're not driverless, even though they're on tracks and they're pulled by cables, and you would think that would be the easiest thing to automate.
0: Excellent point. Well, our ride isn't over. Producer Brian Edwards gathered new data about the safety of Waymos and finds out whether cars like the one we're in are driving the future of the automobile.
4: My name is Timothy Lee, and I'm a journalist. I've covered technology for about 10 years, and I write a newsletter called Understanding AI. This is a branch of artificial intelligence. I mean, it's been a little weird. I think in the last couple of years, people have started thinking of artificial intelligence as only generative AI, but the concept of AI long predates the current, you know, chatbots and image models. And so, yeah, I absolutely consider self-driving technology to be a kind of AI.
0: Okay, it knows what it's doing, though, right?
3: It knows what it's doing, and it's—I have to say—it's pretty impressive.
0: Okay, there are sensors all throughout this car, on the front, the back, the sides. There's rapidly spinning short-range LiDAR on the top. That is a technology that uses lasers to measure distances. And all these sensors are the eyes and the ears of the vehicle.
5: Timothy, what were some of the thorny challenges that had existed over the years towards making self-driving cars feasible?
4: I think fundamentally what makes it difficult is that the physical world is just so complicated. There's so many different kinds of things that you can encounter, and there's so many different permutations. And in particular, you are interacting with other human beings. And so any simple rule you might come up with is going to have a ton of exceptions. And you're going to have, you know, weird situations like on Halloween, like everybody's wearing costumes, and so everybody looks different than they would at a normal time. Or in rush hour traffic, often people will break the law in kind of small ways, right? They'll go over a double yellow line, or they will, you know, turn when they're not supposed to, things like that. And so you really need to have a lot of examples, a lot of example data to train these networks. And you have to do lots and lots of testing.
0: The autonomous technology for this car began in 2009 as a Google self-driving car project in Mountain View, California, when the company spent about 2 years road testing a handful of vehicles in the area. At the end of 2016, the project was renamed Waymo, and it was run by Google's parent company, Alphabet. It began offering rides without a safety driver in the car in 2022. And another note is that this ride is more expensive than an Uber or a Lyft rideshare.
5: For many people across the country, they might still think about this as far-flung technology, but my understanding is they're in Phoenix and San Francisco, L.A. and Austin. Please add, any more if,
4: yes.
5: They're,
4: yeah,
5: if there are other ones.
4: They started in Phoenix. They expanded to San Francisco a couple of years ago. More recently, Los Angeles and Atlanta. And they've got several that they're planning to expand into over the next couple of years.
5: Okay. And these are all sunny places. Were these locations chosen for those good conditions? And would these cars run into larger issues when you move into different types of climates?
4: Yeah, Waymo's definitely been strategic about how they've rolled out. They started in the suburbs of Phoenix. They gradually expanded to more of Phoenix, and then they started with the kind of non-urban parts of San Francisco or the residential parts of San Francisco. Then they did downtown San Francisco. And so they've been trying to gradually ratchet up the difficulty. And they have two big things they haven't mastered yet. One is freeways. They're still just on surface streets. And then, as you said, the second big category is adverse weather. Like you said, all the cities they've worked in so far are in the Sun Belt. They're going to do Atlanta and Miami and Washington, D.C. Those are all places where it doesn't snow very much. I think it'll be a few years before they get to Boston or Chicago.
5: I would have to imagine, but correct me if I'm wrong, that, when it comes to, things like adverse weather making it more difficult, is it that it throws off those LIDAR, readings? What makes it difficult for those?
4: There's three reasons that the winter is difficult. The most direct one is if it's actually snowing, the snow will interfere with the sensors. And to a lesser extent, that's also true with rain. The roads can be icy. And so the exact driving behavior has to be a little different. I don't think the physics of that is super complicated. The other one that's maybe not as obvious is that right after a big snowfall, everything looks different. And so if you have image recognition software that's supposed to say, oh, that's a tree, that's a fire hydrant, that's a car, and suddenly everything has snow on it, you need to have a different set of algorithms, or at least you need to have in your training data, you have to have examples of all these objects with snow on them. They're going to have to spend a few winters in cold places. So I believe they've done testing in a few places, I think Buffalo and a couple parts of Michigan, to do this. So they're working on this, but I think it might be another year or two. They have not announced any commercial deployments yet in places where it snows regularly.
0: The car seats four, one passenger in the front, three in the back, if you like, but no one is allowed to sit in that driver's seat. And there's a big warning sign on the steering wheel that makes that very clear, which of course raises the question of why an autonomous car, driverless car, needs a driver's seat at all. But actually, it turns out that the Waymo technicians occasionally have to take the helm to monitor the autonomous driving technology. But if anyone were to try to sit in that driver's seat, the car will pull over and the ride will be terminated.
5: So one of the big selling points of self-driving cars is that they can provide a safer ride for people. And the thought is that people, as we talked about before, are inherently unpredictable and that can cause accidents. And at high speeds, that's still very dangerous. Waymo recently released a big batch of data on their safety numbers. Can you break those down for us?
4: Yeah, absolutely. So about once a quarter, they release data on how often their own vehicles have crash, and then they try to do a apples-to-apples comparison with human-driven vehicles in the same geographic areas. And their estimate is that their vehicles crash about 80% less than human-driven vehicles. And there's two things they look at. One is airbag deployments, which is a pretty objective thing. And when an airbag deploys, it's very likely that's going to get reported. And so, yeah, they say about 80% fewer crashes involving airbags. And the other is crashes where there's any injury reported. And again, that's about 80% lower. And the interesting thing about that is not only is it significantly lower, if you actually look at the nature of those crashes, and a huge number of them are rear-end crashes where somebody else rear-ended Waymo. There's a number of them where the Waymo was stopped at a red light and some lunatic drove in and ran into them. Several where another vehicle ran a red light. And only one or two, I think, where the Waymo made any sort of mistake.
0: Now, as you glide through town, you can follow your ride on this touch screen and see what Waymo sees. But the cars, the bicycles, and the pedestrians appear as colorful blue and green blobs. There's no high resolution here. It looks a little bit like, I guess, like a video game, like a sort of not sophisticated video game. From the touchscreen in front of you, you can control the music, you can turn it off, as we did, and the screen offers other limited options. Help, seems like an important one. Lock, pull over, another essential option, and start ride.
5: What is making them safe? Is it the, you know, the cold calculated mind of the computer just is better at driving than we are? What is the reason behind that?
4: Lots and lots of difficult engineering work over 15 years, I think, is the fundamental answer. But I think there's a couple advantages they have. One is those LiDAR sensors, I think, are pretty important because they just are never going to miss a large object. Those sensors are not kind of subject to interpretation. You have some other companies that are trying to do vision only, where they're trying to just do it with cameras, and that works pretty well, but they could get confused. There could be an optical illusion or a thing where, you know, like there have been cases where maybe you have the side of a truck is the same color as the sky, and so the car can't tell the difference. The other thing is that I think the behavior of humans varies a lot, and so there are some very bad drivers. There are drivers that are drunk, there are teenagers, there are people that are very elderly who are no longer able to really keep it together, there are people who are very exhausted. And so if Waymo can just kind of match the driving ability of a, you know, 50-year-old, sober, well-rested person with a lot of driving experience, that by itself, I think, would significantly reduce the driving rate. And so it doesn't have to necessarily do anything kind of heroic. It just needs to be a very conscientious driver, and it seems to be, you know, kind of on that level.
0: The technology may still have a hill to climb, though, when it comes to winning over some San Francisco residents. In a non-scientific study of one, I asked my close friend, who does a lot of driving in the city, her opinion about the new autonomous cars on the block.
6: My name is Dani Tsagakovich, and I'm a long-term resident of San Francisco. My experience with the Waymos has been a little bit different because I actually haven't been inside one. But I've been in traffic with them on a daily basis in the morning. It seems like when I leave my house to go to work at around 7:30 a.m., there's a plethora of Waymos. It looks like a Waymo car parade. And they are extremely cautious, slow drivers. Like, they're not quick to react to the actual situation of traffic. I've seen a lot of stopping, longer at a stop sign than any other person would stop. They are kind of tentative when it comes to turning corners and when the lights are changing. Sometimes they go when it's almost a red light, and sometimes they don't go.
0: But don't we want our drivers or even our driverless cars to be slow, careful, maybe very considerate drivers and not rash? Isn't this what we want?
6: In the city, there's a flow. And I see other people, like, even sometimes shouting at the Waymos. So that's the situation.
0: And what do you think the Waymos would say about your driving?
6: They would say it's time to park your car. Yeah. Permanently.
0: Okay. So we may have two different standards here.
5: We talked to Dr. Rybczynski about how cars already, you know, reshaped cities and roads and were a major, you know, contributor to suburbanization. And I could see self-driving cars exacerbating that even further, and that if somebody works in the city but their two-hour drive, they get to, you know, read a book. Like, if they'd like to do more work on the way to work, do work on the way to work. You know, it could change, you know, how commutes are done, and it could, you know, push that even further. Obviously, you don't have a crystal ball, but, you know, how would you see cities and roads and how we live our lives change if this technology was adopted in a widespread way?
4: I mean, I think there's going to be effects in both directions. So as you say, obviously, it'll make it more appealing to live in exurban areas, and so some people are going to want to live further out. But at the other extreme, one of the big obstacles to more dense construction in urban areas is that people are worried about parking becoming too scarce. And so if you have cheap taxis, I think that the political opposition to more density on the basis of parking is going to decline. And so then I could see it making it easier to build very densely. And so maybe you have kind of a more spiky urban areas where you have the densest areas get denser and the kind of sprawliest areas get sprawlier, and people can kind of live in the kind of area they want.
5: When it comes to widespread use of self-driving cars, you know, it's big, like we have mentioned, in cities like San Francisco. But, You know, do you see the widespread use of autonomous vehicles as right around the corner?
4: Yeah, I mean, I would say that the technical problems have largely been solved. I mean, we mentioned freeways and you know, winter weather, so it's not totally solved, but I expect those to be solved soon. But for at least for warmer climates, the technical problems are mostly solved, and it's really just a logistical slog from here. Waymo's cars are currently very expensive, and I think they can get the cost down, but it's just a matter of like doing mass manufacturing. They need to hire people to clean the cars, charge the cars, repair them when they get broken, and they need those in every city where they would need to operate. And so Waymo's doing that work now. They've announced, I think, Atlanta, Miami, Washington, D.C. for the next year or so. I think they're probably going to announce several more cities before the end of the year. And so it'll just take the time to do that. I mean, the model here, I think, is really Uber and Lyft, which I think those companies started around 2010, but it took 3 or 4 years for them to scale up to the point where they're a national service. I think because this is such a new service, it'll take a little longer for Waymo. It'll probably be like 3 to 5 years before most cities have Waymo service, but I think that's coming. And then you have Tesla, which I think there's still some technical problems with their that they need to overcome. I think they're a few years behind Waymo, but they're very good at manufacturing cars. And so I think once they get those technical issues rolled out, they'll be able to scale up pretty quickly. And so I would say by the early 2030s, I would expect this to be a very widespread technology that most major cities and maybe some minor ones as well will have available.
5: Well, Timothy, thank you so much for taking the time to talk to us today.
4: Sure, thank you.
0: You notice that the car next to us, those drivers are looking over. So I guess it's still quite a sight to see a car without a driver in it.
3: It's a novelty, but you can be sure that, you know, 10 years from now, nobody will consider it a novelty. Maybe the novelty will be a car with a driver in it.
0: Timothy Lee is a technology journalist and writes the newsletter Understanding AI. So, Seth, after writing in this Waymo, do you feel like you understand AI better?
3: I don't understand AI any better, I have to say. But I do have a feeling for what it's like to ride in a driverless car, obviously. And it's great.
0: What I think is interesting is that we heard earlier in the show that people were not nervous about getting in the first cars over a century ago. So with the horseless carriage, people weren't too nervous to climb into that vehicle, but with the driverless one, there's a little bit more anxiety involved. And I guess it has to do, Seth, because you're not in control at all. I mean, there's no one to negotiate with here.
3: Well, that's right. There's nobody to negotiate with, but one of my big anxieties whenever I get into a taxi of some sort is that, you know, the driver may just want to have conversation. And sometimes I welcome that, but there are other times when I just want quiet. I don't want the guy to talk to me. So here, at least you get that option.

0: Well, this show is thanks to the driven talents of senior producer Gary Niederhoff and assistant producers Brian Edwards and Shannon Rose Geary. I'm Molly Bentley, the executive producer of Big Picture Science.
1: And I'm Seth Shostak, senior astronomer at the SETI Institute. 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
0: The original music in the show is by Dewey DeLay and June Miyake. This episode of Big Picture Science that considers the past and the future of the horseless carriage is called Vroom.

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2: What would you say to somebody who thinks that pride is no longer relevant?
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5: I would say that they'd be wrong because it's very relevant. And
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7: Welcome to This Way Out, the international LGBTQ radio magazine. I'm Brian DeShazer. In the news, Colorado outsmarts the U.S. Supreme Court to restore its conversion therapy ban, while a federal appeals court blocks Trump's transgender military ban. While Pride marches forward in Hungary, Ghana's parliament passes its dreaded anti-LGBTQ law. Then we'll visit a historic queer church that's standing on its rainbow and hear what some people think about the importance of Pride. All that and more coming up on This Way Out.
8: I'm Tanya Kane Perry.
9: And I'm Michael Taylor Gray.
8: With NewsWrap, a summary of some of the news in or affecting LGBTQ communities around the world for the week ending June 6th, 2026.
9: The state of Colorado is defying the U.S. Supreme Court's attempt to protect so-called conversion therapy. Openly gay Colorado Governor Jared Polis signed the new bill on June 1st, making this the second time he has banned the debunked treatment in his state. Polis kicked off Pride Month the same way 7 years ago, outlawing what he dubbed a torturous practice. In April of this year, the High Court declared that the bill was not a viewpoint-neutral policy and ruled that Colorado could not bar therapists from conversion therapy. LGBTQ plus legal groups and progressive lawyers rushed to preserve protections for queer and trans youth, and Colorado lawmakers acted quickly to counteract the Supreme Court's decision. In the rewritten law, mental health providers are prohibited from imposing any predetermined outcome regarding the sexual orientation or gender identity of a patient. In other words, therapists cannot steer minors toward or away from any particular orientation or identity. With some exceptions, the legislation also removes the statute of limitations for malpractice claims tied to conversion therapy. Advocates say that this provision acknowledges the fact that conversion therapy survivors often need years, sometimes decades, to recognize the trauma and subsequently pursue a claim. Colorado now rejoins more than 20 states that ban conversion therapy.
8: Ghana's parliament carried out its threat to further criminalize LGBTQ plus people and their allies, passing the dreaded Human Sexual Rights and Family Values Bill on May 29th. The new bill mandates prison sentences for up to 3 years for individuals who identify as trans, lesbian, gay, bisexual, or queer. Those found guilty of promotion of, propagation of, advocacy for, support, or funding of LGBTQ-related activities can face up to 10 years. The public is required to report suspected queers to the authorities. Ugandan LGBTQ activist Hans Sifuma recently took to the internet, responding to the Ghanaian bill and the increase of similar anti-LGBTQ laws in other African countries.
10: And all African leaders are quiet in whatever is happening. Most of them are claiming that these laws are here to protect the children of Africa, which is totally wrong. These laws are not here to protect anyone. These laws are here to erase the humankind, to erase nature.
8: President John Mahama is making sure the bill receives extra scrutiny before he signs it into law. His predecessor, President Nana Akufo-Addo, declined to approve a similar law in 2024 due to multiple lawsuits in the Supreme Court. In a written memorandum, Human Rights Watch detailed the bill's violations of provisions in the African Charter on Human and People's Rights, the International Covenant on Civil and Political Rights, and other international legal documents binding Ghana. However, Mahama is expected to approve the measure, which is supported by a cross-party group of members of parliament.
9: The Trump administration ban of transgender troops has been ruled illegal. A 2025 executive order declared that military personnel with what it called a history of gender dysphoria were unfit to serve. However, a three-judge panel of the U.S. Court of Appeals for the District of Columbia found the banning of transgender people from the military to be illegal, calling it arbitrary and based on animus. Currently serving transgender troops may remain in the U.S. military, but the armed services can continue to block the enlistment of transgender individuals. The court's rebuke comes after U.S. Defense Secretary Pete Hegseth implemented the executive order last year, mandating the removal of 1,000 transgender service members. Hegseth also issued a policy disqualifying trans people from enlisting. After this recent ruling, he vowed in a social media post that an appeal to the ruling is forthcoming. The case seems likely to end up in the conservative majority U.S. Supreme Court.
8: Hungary's Pride Parade ban is over. The ban was put in place under far-right Prime Minister Viktor Orban in 2025. Last year, more than 100,000 people defied the ban and participated in the Budapest Pride Parade, hearkening back to the protests' origins of Pride. The event became one of the largest protests against Orban. Budapest Mayor Gerge Karácsony opened the way to last year's parade by declaring it a municipal event, untouched by the federal law. He was charged in connection with helping organize the alleged illegal parade. Prosecutors backed down and dropped the charges this week. They cited the landmark ruling of the Court of Justice of the European Union that Hungary's anti-LGBTQ plus laws were in violation of EU rules. The Budapest Metropolitan Police has approved the 2026 Budapest Pride Parade and also has issued restrictive orders in relation to three counter-demonstrations. Orban was resoundingly defeated in April. There may be a shift in Hungary's LGBTQ plus policies under new Prime Minister Péter Magyar. The rally is set to take place on June 27th. Budapest Pride announced on social media, "We will march freely in fresh air for our rights, for the democratic Hungary."
9: Russian authorities continue to crack down on LGBTQ groups. The global watchdog group Human Rights Watch has flagged 9 bans of LGBTQ groups in the country in the past 3 months. Included in the recent

his classmates. The escalating repression follows the 2023 Supreme Court decision to outlaw what it described as the international LGBT movement. By defining that alleged movement as extremist, they have opened the floodgates to the arbitrary prosecution of LGBTQ plus people and their allies. Hugh Williamson is the Europe and Central Asia director at Human Rights Watch. He warns Russian authorities are intensifying their criminalization of those who provide critical support to the very LGBT people they have systematically persecuted. Russia's criminal code states that participation in organizations banned as extremist carries penalties of up to 6 years in prison, while leading such an organization carries up to 12 years. Donations to such organizations are punishable with up to 8 years in prison. Repeatedly displaying a rainbow flag or other such extremist symbols, and you might find yourself in jail for up to 4 years. Human Rights Watch urges other governments to support Russian LGBTQ groups and activists, while also enabling them to continue their work from abroad.

0: And finally, New York City politicians are once again flying fiercely in the face of the Trump administration's anti-queer attacks, this time with the City Hall's first ever Pride Ball. The ballroom culture of the city was honored in a Battle of the Boroughs hosted by the LGBTQIA+ caucus on June 2nd. The event also featured three honorees, Hari Nef, Asha Lyons, and Ricky Mananzala. Each applauded for their advocacy for the LGBTQ+ community. The ballroom scene, led by Black and Latino LGBTQ communities, continues to be a space for creative expression and belonging, and the New York City Pride Ball appears to be no exception. In the People's Chamber, the patterned red carpet became a runway for ballroom performers representing the five boroughs of New York City. Judging positions were held by council members and cultural leaders. Ballroom is a descendant of the vibrant Black LGBTQ cultural force of the Harlem Renaissance. Harlem is considered to be the birthplace of voguing. However, on June 2nd, it was the Bronx that took the crown.
1: That's News Wrap, global queer news with attitude, for the week ending June 6th, 2026. Follow the news in your area and around the world. An informed community is a strong community.
0: News Wrap was written by Jeb Bakke, produced by Lucia Chappell and Brian DeShazer, and brought to you by you.
1: Thank you. Help keep us in ears around the world at thiswayout.org, where you can also read the text of this newscast and much more. For This Way Out, I'm Michael Taylor Gray. Stay healthy.
0: And I'm Tanya Kane Perry. Stay safe.
2: Hi, this is John Cameron Mitchell, the writer-director of Hedwig and the Angry Inch and Short Bus. And you're listening to This Way Out, the international weekly radio magazine for all our sexually diverse communities.

There are Pride events happening all over the world, but one caught our ear that symbolizes the reason for the season. Founders of Metropolitan Community Church, or MCC, unveiled the Rainbow Liberation Steps on May 17. The wide front stairs of the 1920s Romanesque Revival building have become a permanent multicolored public art installation celebrating LGBTQ+ freedom, visibility, and community. Now located in the Los Feliz neighborhood of Los Angeles, California, Founders MCC originated in the LGBTQ community in 1968 and has grown into a global Christian denomination. That denomination is known as a champion of human rights, serving marginalized communities in some of the most difficult places in the world. The Rainbow Liberation Steps were created in collaboration with artist Lynn

0: Segerblom, co-creator of the original rainbow flag. Artists, activists, faith leaders, and community members joined the dedication ceremony to count the steps in the continuing struggle for LGBTQ+ liberation. Los Angeles City Council member Nita Rahman.
1: As we approach the 50th anniversary of the rainbow flag, the Steps to Liberation art installation publicly symbolizes and demonstrates a resilience against those who want to make certain communities invisible. And we are seeing that all too often across the country today. Speaking on behalf of Council District 4 and the City of Los Angeles, I want to say I stand with you in saying we will not let that happen.
0: Reading MCC founder Reverend Troy Perry's comments, his husband, Philip Ray Diebliek.
2: I tell groups of young LGBTQ+ people to be yourself, flaunt it. Coming out of the closet is the best thing you can do. Whether you come out fast or slow, just come out. If you're going to do it, now is the time. I'm so proud of the young people who are using the internet, TikTok, and YouTube to make a difference for us. Your siblings are looking for you. Don't give up the fight. Organize, organize, organize. I love the pride flag. I love that we're getting ready to celebrate the 50th anniversary of that symbol of our freedom, along with our steps of liberation that we dedicate today.
0: President Emeritus of Christopher Street West, Gerald Garth.
3: My name is Gerald Garth. I serve as the President Emeritus of Christopher Street West, and it's truly an honor to stand with you at Founders Metropolitan Church for this powerful unveiling. On behalf of the board and staff of CSW, I bring greetings, gratitude, and deep appreciation as we gather to honor legacy, courage, faith, and movement history. For more than five decades, Christopher Street West, the organization behind LA Pride, has worked to celebrate, uplift, advocate for, and protect LGBTQ+ communities. Since 1970, CSW has carried forward a mission rooted not simply in celebration, but in liberation. Because pride began as a protest. It began with people who were tired of hiding, tired of being criminalized, tired of being rejected by government, society, and even the church. And yet in the midst of all that rejection, there were visionaries who dared to create spaces of affirmation, belonging, and hope. One of those visionaries was Reverend Troy Perry. Today we pay homage to Reverend Troy, not simply as a founder, but as a freedom fighter. At a time when LGBTQ+ people were told they had no place in the church, Reverend Perry boldly declared that God's love included us too. Yes, that was revolutionary. He did not wait for permission to affirm people's humanity. He built what did not exist. He created sanctuary where there was exclusion. He created ministry where there was condemnation. He created a community where there was isolation. And through that vision, Metropolitan Community Churches became a lifeline for countless LGBTQ+ individuals around the world. We have to remember that era in which Reverend Troy began this work. This was a time where coming out could cost you everything. Your family, employment, your safety, your reputation, sometimes even your life. And yet, Reverend Troy stood publicly, unapologetically, and faithfully in his truth. And I stand on your shoulders. We stand on his shoulders. That took extraordinary courage, and his impact stretched beyond the pulpit. Reverend Troy helped organize the first Pride marches here in Los Angeles. He understood that visibility itself was resistance, that marching was ministry, that showing up publicly as LGBTQ+ people was an act of liberation. Those early marches were not corporate sponsored. They were demonstrations. People marched knowing that they might be mocked, harassed, arrested, or worse, but they marched anyway. Because leaders like Reverend Troy believed future generations deserved better than silence and shame. And as a faith leader myself, I especially honor what Reverend Troy represented spiritually. He challenged the dangerous idea that queerness and faith could not coexist. He reminded people that LGBTQ+ individuals are not outside of God's love. We are a part of the divine story as well. That witness still matters, especially now. Because pride continues to be important precisely because the struggle for dignity and equality continues. Even today, there are classrooms, legislation, leadership, and history itself that depends on our presence. And I know all too well that people will try to write history, your history, without you. They will shift narratives. They will minimize contributions. They will attempt to erase the very people who carried movements forward, which is why places like this matter, why memorials like this matter, why preserving our history matters. About the past, it is about protecting truth for the future. Today, these steps to liberation stand more than a monument. They stand as a testimony to resilience, to faith, to protest, and to people like Reverend Troy Perry who dared to walk forward when the path ahead was uncertain. Today, we honor history as we continue to make history.
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4: Step by step, we have climbed out from the most ancient closets. With every step out of medieval monasteries and nunneries, step by step, we have trod over veiled biblical references, crawled around clobber passages. With every step, we have wandered into renewed revelations, pulling other churches along as they were ready to take their next step. Step by step, from Compton's cafeteria riot in 1966 to the Patch Bar Flower Power protest in 1968, from the Stonewall Rebellion in 1969, we learned to stand up for each other. We learned to stand. With every step, we marched for sex law reform, for basic human rights, for teachers to teach, for students to be safe, for marriage equality. Step by step, as lesbian Avengers and lavender ladies, with every step over quicksands of hate, stepping and running and kicking when we had to, stepping up to new ground, new genders, new colors. Step by step, beside pastors for each season, Troy Perry, Lee Carlton, Jim Sandmeyer, Don Peterson, with every step beside Jerry Ann Harvey and Nancy Wilson, with Neil Thomas and Keith Mazingo. Step by step, from pillar to post, from Huntington Park to the 22nd and Union, with every step walking through fire, past the upstairs lounge to Hill Street, climbing higher and diving deeper. Step by step, to Culver City and West Hollywood, dying of AIDS and living with hope, with every step that moved us again from Franklin to this place, this time, a land of milk and honey, a land of liberation, step by grueling, joyful step, every step a rainbow step, a journey that can never be erased.
0: This Way Out was out on the streets of Los Angeles and asked the question,
5: what would you say to somebody who thinks that pride is no longer relevant?
6: I would say that they'd be wrong because it was very relevant, in especially what's going on in this country today. I mean, right now they're in the process of taking away trying to take African-Americans back to the slavery time. So who do you think they're coming after next? Because they already want to come after same-sex marriages and take that away. I think the young kids need to teach them what history we went through, because I don't think they think it's tough. They haven't seen tough yet. You know, I understand them coming out, and especially if they have parents that were not, you know, that really just hated them for being gay and stuff. But that's what I would tell them. tell anybody. Pride is more, in fact, pride is more relevant. We need to divorce ourselves from the corporate world. We really do, because the corporate world is not. We can probably find some corporations, yes, but a lot of them now have bended the knee.
7: As long as we have people that work against pride, then it's very relevant. It's like any major, people want to stand up for what's right, and if they don't, that's what pride's about. Stand up for what's right until the day we're all equal.
8: Okay, the price is the freedom I have to say how I am, how God created me, how Lord loved me. That's the price for me. I'm gay, and I'm very proud of that. All right. I'm not girl of God.
9: El orgullo gay es necesario en estos días todavía porque seguimos siendo oprimidos en estos tiempos. Así es que el mes del orgullo es importante cada año para salir a celebrar y decir al mundo quiénes somos.
10: Pride is always going to be relevant. We are in a growing community, and we need to remember that and pass it on to generations that are coming up. They need examples of our community and stuff, and it helps us grow and give them a foundation of who we are and where we come from and where we can go.
11: Yeah, I guess I did think for a while that pride was no longer relevant because we were out and we were accepted, but we were only accepted by a few, and there were a bunch of people who really didn't accept us, so we had just, like, we'd quieted them. We had set them up, and we didn't change how they felt, though. So there's a lot of people, again, who are being oppressed, being told horrible things like God doesn't love you and God's going to torture you forever. And we need to make sure, especially as the queer church, we need to make sure that we're out there and we're counteracting that message. So it's very important not only that Pride exists, but that Founders MCC or all MCCs are out at the Pride events and sharing our message. And again, there's a whole lot of surviving that's going on again. And I think it's important not only to have the pride, but like that we have the multi-generations there to share the message of what we've been through in the past and how we got through it in the past, so that people who are going through it now and it might be new to them and they've never felt this before, they can have the stories of the people who've been through this before and we made it through and we are still out there and we're still proud and we're still showing off and being fabulous.
12: Pride was originally a march. It was a protest. And we have not arrived anywhere. There's no destination for freedom and comprehensive liberation. So, of course, there's more ways for us to go. So I think this year in particular, we are reminded that it's not just about the celebration. It's always about the celebration of ourselves. But, you know, the celebration of having arrived, misnomer. However, I think a lot of folks this year are understanding and remembering that it is about protest. It's about systemic change. And so we're getting back to the heart of that, the social justice piece, the socioeconomic justice piece of it all. And the community care and network building. I think we're seeing more of that now coming from the intersectional, marginalization that I live as a Black queer, non-binary person. I've always seen it, and now people are seeing it for themselves and believing it. And I think, yeah, we're locating that empathy at the epicenter of social justice. And so, yeah, the enemy is someone whose story you have yet to hear, and someone who you have yet to see as your other self. And so we got lots more work to do. We will band
0: together. Thanks for choosing This Way Out, brought to you by the nonprofit Overnight Productions. News Wrap was written by Jeb Bakke, edited by Lucia Chappell, and read by Tanya Kane Perry and Michael Taylor Gray. Brian DeShazer and Lucia Chappell produced the Pride feature. Maggie Szabo and the Trans Chorus of Los Angeles and the Portland Lesbian Choir performed some of the music you heard, and Kim Wilson composed and performed our theme music. 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

0: Well, hello and welcome once again to Raging and Eating. Raging and Eating. I love saying that. This is Chef Rossi, owner and executive chef of the Raging Skillet in New York City. And how the hell are ya? How you doing? How's it going? Have you had a lot of chazerai? Have you had a lot of nachas? Either way, you know, Jews love an excuse to spit in your face. If we say chazerai, we're spitting in your face. If we say wonderful nachas, we're spitting in your face. It's just a thing. And, you know, we've been good getting over on you that way for like 6,000 years. So, you know what? It can be very difficult being Jewish. Every once in a while, someone rises up and tries to murder us all. We have been cast aside and killed and all. Oh, the chazerai is endless. So if we get our yayas by spitting in your face without you knowing it, then, you know, give me a break. That's how I'm rolling. So l'chaim in your face. That's all I'm saying to life. But zaygazunt, life moves on. So here we are. Things are happening. It's June. June is a whole month for pride. For feeling good and great about who you are. This is how you are. You were born that way. Lady Gaga is fierce, and she said it right. You're beautiful just the way you were born. You were born that way. So if a man loves a man, or a woman loves a woman, or someone is born in the wrong body and wants to do something about it so they can live their life as who they truly and authentically are, for crying out loud, just love them and support them and nourish them and adore them, and don't be a douchebag dingleberry, and don't be a, you know, chazerai, dimwit, yahoo, scumbag. Well, you get the point. Just be decent and kind and generous. So, you know, it is hard sometimes to be gay because the world very often feels like it's trying to squash people who are just a little different. But people who are a little different are often the most wonderful, fantastic, brilliant people in the world. Whether or not you're gay or straight, if you are a little eccentric or different, more power to you. I mean, the high school I went to was basically an army of same-same. Rumson Fairhaven High School in New Jersey, New Jersey. My parents wanted to get a little uppity because we were living in Bradley Beach, and they were terrified that we were going to go to Asbury Park High School and become juvenile delinquents because things were pretty rough in Asbury back then. And they still can be at times. So they thought, we'll move to posh little uppity Rumson, this richy rich kind of town. And I remember things I remember about being a kid in Rumson. I remember the whole town went out to the hunt. I'm like, what the hell is the hunt? Is it Halloween? I didn't understand what the hunt was. Well, it was everyone was going to get on a horse and chase after a poor little fox. And everyone was going to watch people get on a horse and chase after a poor little fox. Now I think the poor little foxes are cute. I see them walking around all the time in nature. They're adorable. You know, but to watch for the whole town to run out to see a bunch of rich people get on a horse and chase a fox is kind of gross, disgusting. My mother would say Gross was a lovely Jewish name, a lovely Ashkenazi Jewish name. And then they ruined it. They turned it into a bad thing. Don't say gross, say disgusting instead. Well, all right, Mom, I'm sorry. In any case, so we're in the uppity town, and very quickly I realized that all of the kids were wearing khaki pants and Dockside shoes and alligator shirts, those Lacoste alligator shirts, and the whole town, the whole school looked like they were about to go yachting, looked like they're going to get up and go yachting. And here I am, my sister, Yaya, my brother, Mendel, and I were dropped off to school and head to toe Kmart blue light specials. Do you remember what a blue light special was? You must. You must be old enough to remember, or maybe your parents told you. Well, Kmart, which was the granddaddy way before Walmart, way before Target, there was Sears, which I think disappeared, but the granddaddy was Kmart. And like once an hour, or maybe every half hour, I forget, a loudspeaker would come on and say, Kmart blue light special. There's a sale in aisle 10, lingerie half off, or there's a sale in aisle 2, Tonka trucks, you know, $5 off, whatever the blue light special was. And my mother would position herself in the middle of Kmart, and the moment they announced where the blue light special was, she would take off with the cart, dragging us. I mean, I swear, I think my feet left the ground, dragging us to this blue light special. And if it was red corduroy pants, we were getting red corduroy pants. I don't think there's anything more horrifying than wearing red corduroy pants, honestly. The only thing more horrifying is wearing red corduroy pants in the summer. And so if there was some disco shirt, we were getting it, whatever it was. So we would go to school in posh, very posh, upper crust Rumson, darling. And we would be wearing these bizarre Kmart blue light special outfits. I'd be wearing the red corduroy pants and a red satin cap and a red checker shirt. And I thought it was some sort of, I don't know what I thought I was. I think I was emulating Mork from Mork and Mindy. That was Robin Williams, if you remember that. Anyway, needless to say, we did not exactly fit in the very posh Rumson, and later on Rumson Fairhaven High School. We certainly did not fit in. And I realized pretty quickly, I certainly figured out by the time I was in the eighth grade, and really figured out by the time I was in high school, that fitting in was not an option. Looking like these people going yachting was not an option. The only thing I could do was be the most badass, fierce version of myself. And so I didn't go for fitting in. I went for being a badass. And I know it won't surprise you to know, but that was something that I took to quite naturally. And I say I got straight A's in being a badass from hell. It kind of suited me. So I blasted into Rumson Fairhaven High School in my ripped up jeans, with my black t-shirt with the sleeves cut off, with a pack of Marlboro Lights rolled into the shoulder, and a pint of Hiram Walker brandy in the back pocket. That was more my jam. And pretty soon it was safety pins and the ripped up Sex Pistols t-shirt. It all suited me just fine. And I discovered very quickly that the kids I met who were brave enough to not be in the same mold, the kids I met who were willing to stand up and be different, a little eccentric, a little odd. Maybe they dressed properly like they were going yachting, but they were listening to some renegade music. Or they joined community theater. I mean, there were things that would be different and eccentric and odd and wonderful about them. Well, those kids wound up being the most amazing friends. And all these years later, 30, 40, 50 years later, well, not 50 years later, but 30, 40 years later, we're still friends. And it's amazing. When I go to Asbury, I'm going to Asbury Park, New Jersey, to the very awesome Asbury Books. So if you're in New Jersey on July 26th, shameless plug, I know, I'm doing a fabulous book event for the punk rock Queen of the Jews. And you must go. You must go. It'll be so fun. But what I love is that some of these badass, wonderful, eccentric, willing to march to their own drum, fierce people that I met in the same khaki pants, alligator shirt army are going to be there. And it makes me so happy. I remember I went on my first high school reunion. So this was like my 10-year high school reunion. And then I also went on my 20-year high school reunion. And both times, what I remember the most is that all of these people were coming up to me, "Oh my God, Rossi, we wondered how you are. What are you doing? Are you a writer? Are you a chef? Tell me everything. We want to know everything about you. I loved our time together in French class. I loved our time together in art class. You were brilliant in art class. You were always so passionate." All these compliments, right? And I'm looking at this person telling me all this, and I had no idea who the hell they were. And I kept having to pull aside the great and fabulous Jenny Weber, who, yes, will be in Asbury Books on July 26th. You have to meet her. She's brilliant and talented and fabulous. But I kept pulling her aside and go, "Who is that?" And she was like, "You sat next to them in sociology. You sat next to them in art class." She had to keep filling me in. "You don't remember, you were in band together," whatever it was. And what I learned, the most powerful lesson I learned from every high school reunion I've gone to, is that if you are not willing to step outside of the norm, if you're not willing to speak out, if you're not willing to be brave, if you're not willing to risk retaliation by being honest and strong and just saying it out loud, sticking up for other people, being different, being yourself, then what happens is you're completely unmemorable. You simply cease to exist. You're forgotten. So all those people who just played it safe and dressed exactly the same way and only listened to the music that was socially acceptable and only did what was socially acceptable to all the people who are not willing to step out of line in the least, they were invisible to me. I didn't know who the hell they were. I had forgot about them completely. I erased them. And yet I will never forget Bim Bex from art class, who went on to Ithaca College. I have no idea what she's doing now, but she was fantastic and memorable. And she listened to Brian Eno and she danced to her own drum. I will never forget Lauren Leon, who showed up in grammar school wearing stiletto heels and a 1940s cocktail dress, looking like Marilyn Monroe with black hair and later on half black and half white hair. I will never forget Jenny Weber, who was brilliant and brave enough to join theater and join a punk rock theater and embrace men and women and be fabulous and have gay friends and not judge anyone. I will never forget these people who stood out just a little bit. And so that's the lesson to you. If you're marching through life unwilling to stand up for people who are oppressed and really need you to stand up for them because you don't want to cause waves with your family or waves with your community, if you're going through life unwilling to dress even slightly different than that cookie cutter stamp that you're wedged into to express any opinion that even though you feel it is different than that stamp, that cookie cutter town you're in, you're not willing to make even the slightest waves, even though you can see people being oppressed and murdered and anything else, because you want to be safe in your little cocoon and your little stamp, well, then you're simply not going to be memorable. You know, 100 years from now, you're erased. 10 years from now, you're erased. 2 years after you die, you might be erased. You know, that is the price you pay. And I choose to make a stamp. I choose for my footprint to be a loud one. Not my carbon footprint. I don't want to hurt the planet. I don't want to hurt the animals. I don't want to hurt plant life and the air quality and the water quality. I want a big, loud lesbian footprint. And I want to be remembered for being a badass, just like I was freshman year in high school. I can own that and love that and be that. So I celebrate all the badasses out there. And if you have a little badass brewing in you, but you're afraid because you don't want to be in trouble, you don't want to stand out, I just say, go for it. Be yourself. March to your own drum. Be loud and proud and fierce and awesome. So yeah, I'm on a roll. What can I say? I might have had just a little bit of caffeine. I think I drank some supposedly decaffeinated chai tea and it had a little caffeine in it. But what I would like to talk to you about, aside from being a badass from hell, is I'd like to talk to you about gluten-free. So I grew up living in an Ashkenazi Jewish family that spent a lot of time bloating and farting. We were a very gassy, bloating family. We would eat a big thing of pizza or pasta or noodles or whatever, and our stomachs would blow up and we'd start burping and farting the whole rest of the day. I mean, you did not want to socialize with my family. So many years later, I met a naturopath doctor, Dr. D, actually. And he took one look at me. He listened to me coughing and bloating and everything else. He took one look at me and he said, you have a wheat allergy. I can tell by your skin you have a wheat allergy. And I said, well, that's not so bad. Who cares? I don't eat a lot of wheat. I'm thinking he means whole wheat. And he goes, well, what do you eat? And I go, well, for breakfast, I can have a bagel and cream cheese. For lunch, I usually have a sandwich or pizza. For dinner, maybe pasta. He said, that's all wheat. Wheat, wheat, and wheat. That's all you're eating is gluten. Gluten is wheat. Wheat is gluten. So he didn't even use the word gluten. I don't think we used it back then. But in any case, he's like, for breakfast, you can have eggs and potatoes or eggs and salad. For lunch, you can have vegetables and fish or vegetables and steak. For dinner, you can have some roast chicken or some seared salmon with some sauteed vegetables or roasted vegetables or grilled vegetables or a big salad. All of that is okay. But not what you're doing. And I was like, no pizza, no pasta, no bagels, no challah, no Pop-Tarts, no Kellogg's cornflakes. I'm like, well, couldn't I just be allergic to sex instead? I would give up sex, but let me keep eating pizza, please, Lord. I could have eaten pizza 5 days a week. I loved it. Well, it took a long time. And it's been about 30 years now. Not saying I haven't had slips. You know, there was a few times that donut, that Krispy Kreme donut just looked too good to ignore. You know, that I've had little slips and paid the price always. But for the most part, I've been gluten-free for 3 decades now. And because I understand it, I love a chance to feed people who have celiac. That's a deadly gluten allergy there. You could go to the hospital. People who are gluten intolerant, people on paleo diets, I love the chance to take care of them. My favorite thing in the world is to make food that you can't normally have gluten-free. Like you can't normally have mac and cheese gluten-free. It's like, that always made me cry. Of course I can't have that. You can't normally have fried chicken. Well, I want to talk to you about my fried chicken, my gluten-free fried chicken. I love every chance to serve this. So I love serving it, let's say, as an appetizer or an entree. I've done it both ways. Let's say an hors d'oeuvre. So you take your chicken. I like boneless chicken thighs because the dark meat is sexier than the white meat. We cut it into bite-sized pieces. Put that aside for a minute. Then I make a marinade out of some mustard, like a French's mustard and some ketchup because ketchup is sexy. Sometimes a little bit of my Yeehaw barbecue sauce or any barbecue sauce that's gluten-free. And a little gluten-free tamari, and you whisk that up, and you get this very tangy marinade. You could eat that right then and there, but instead we're going to marinate the chicken in that, at least overnight, and maybe even for 2 days. Why not? But overnight is good. The next day when we're getting ready to fry the chicken, I take one bowl, and in that bowl is gluten-free breadcrumbs. I use a rice panko right now, but any gluten-free breadcrumb, which I mix with a little Old Bay seasoning and some garlic powder and some celery salt and some fresh ground pepper. Then I have another bowl of flour, which I mix with the same seasonings or sometimes that one. I'll do something a little different. Maybe I'll do a little coriander or one little paprika, whatever I didn't do in the first bowl. Two very seasoned bowls of breadcrumbs and flour. And then we have our gorgeous marinated chicken. So now if we hadn't marinated the chicken, we would have to dip it in the flour, then the egg, and then the breadcrumb. Because this is marinated, I mix up the flour and the breadcrumbs together, or I'll dip it in the flour and then the breadcrumbs. Either way, it's going to work because the marinade is so thick, it's going to stick to it. And then we deep fry it, and we get this perfect, gorgeous, gluten-free fried chicken. The other method is not to marinate it. Well, why not? And instead, you have your seasoned flour and your seasoned breadcrumbs, and you have your beaten egg. And your beaten eggs, put some Frank's hot sauce or Tabasco. You can dip it in the flour and then the egg and then the breadcrumbs. And you get the same gorgeous fried chicken. Well, it's different, but gorgeous. Either way, now you have some great gluten-free fried chicken, and everyone loves it. And I love to serve it with hot maple, where you take some great dark organic maple syrup and you whisk in Frank's hot sauce, just to the line where it's still sweet, but you got a nice buffalo chicken kind of tangy hotness in it too. And you drizzle it all over. And very often what I'll do is I'll take gluten-free waffles and cut them with a cookie cutter and toast them just a little bit. And I'll serve the fried chicken on the waffle with a skewer in it or a pick or a toothpick, whatever you have, and slathered in the hot maple. And you get gluten-free chicken and waffles. People just love it. And the people who are not gluten-free can never tell. And it makes me so happy to be giving fried chicken and waffles to people who can never normally eat that. Now, I know I talk to you all the time about my mac and cheese, so you don't need me to tell you again because I've talked to you enough about it. And I talked to you about my gluten-free arancini, and you love that. But, you know, if you really want me to remind you about my mac and cheese, just write me an email and I will. I just love it. The moment we abolished soy sauce in our kitchen, in exchange for gluten-free tamari, that began a whole world of gluten-free food that you never could normally have. Like Korean barbecue beef, you can never normally have that. I get gochujang, which is like this kind of spicy, zingy Korean sauce. I get it gluten-free, and it's out there, trust me. And I mix that with some gluten-free tamari and some sesame oil. And I whisk it all up and I marinate my flank steak in that. It's a beautiful thing. And then we take it out after a day or maybe two and we throw it down on a hot grill. It's gorgeous and sear it to death to where it's super rare on the inside and scorched on the outside. And then we slice it. This is when I'm doing my hors d'oeuvre. When I'm doing my dinner, I keep the flank steak whole and slice it almost to order. In this case, we want to slice it super rare, because we're going to heat it again. And then we zigzag it on skewers. And closer to the time of serving it, we heat up those skewers just so it's medium rare. And then I drizzle my Korean sauce on it, which is, again, the gluten-free gauchi jam and some sweet chili sauce and some gluten-free tamari. We zigzag it like a whole wild abstract painting and sprinkle it heavily with sliced chives. I mean, it's a sexy, gorgeous thing, and it's gluten-free. So if you're gluten-free and you're hurting, you know, drop me an email at the Raging Skillet. I'm going to talk you through it because my mission in life is to give fabulous food to all of my gluten-free people. Life can be so much better. It really can. There's so many great things we can eat. Trust me. There's a whole life. Don't stop having sex. Keep eating. Just, you know, stay away from the gluten because all that bloating and farting, forget it. I mean, I always thought that that was just what it meant to be Jewish. Like when I found out I was allergic to wheat, I thought this was Jewish. I didn't realize that this was a thing. I remember my girlfriend at the time, Handy, she was named Handy, after a little kid we saw in the grocery store, kept pulling things and throwing it in the cart going, Mommy, this would really be very handy. This would really be very handy. And we loved it so much that I started calling her Handy and the name stuck. But my girlfriend Handy used to not, and I used to go out for lunch or whatever, back when they gave you a bread basket, you know, when dinosaurs roamed the earth, they used to give you a free bread basket. And they would put a whole basket full of bread down and Handy and I would go to town. Just tear apart that bread and slather it with butter or olive oil. We loved it. I'm salivating thinking about it. But I would go out and I would have a 29-inch waist. I mean, at least at that time I did. And by the time we finished the bread, I would have like a 36-inch waist. I'm like, what happened? I suddenly was 3 months pregnant. So I had to start going out in jogging pants. And I'm like, do normal people go up 2 and 3 pant sizes in one meal? I don't think so. But I thought, well, that's just what it meant to be Jewish, right? No, it turns out that is what it means to be gluten intolerant and eat an entire bread basket before you eat any dinner. It's not a good idea. So maybe, thank God, they don't give you the bread anymore. Maybe it's better, or now they charge you for it or whatever, which I think is kind of tacky. But I digress. I'm digressing all over the place. So here's what I have to say to you. Please march to your own drum. Please speak out and break out of the mold and be brave. Brave people go to heaven. You know, you might get a little harder time, but you'll be remembered. I keep thinking of all these people coming up to me and all the high school reunions I ever been to, and I didn't know who the hell they were. And they'd be like, don't you remember I was right next to you in art class and I loved the wild things you were doing? Don't you remember I sat next to you in French class and I loved all those crazy things you were saying? And I'm like, Jenny, who is that? Who is that? I said that so many times. She started thinking I was like having Alzheimer's or something. She's like, you don't know any of these people? And I'm like, because they weren't memorable in the least. And so that is the lesson in life. I think a lot about the great and powerful Susie Leon, who was my little best friend. She was 2 years younger than me. And you know how older kids are never friends with younger kids. And yet she was so cool and so brave and so different that we became the bestest of friends. And we were best friends until we lost her very sadly. She was only 55 years old, I think. And so the world misses her dearly. But we were the bestest of friends because she was marching to her own drum. She would go into New York and be a ballet dancer. She would come back and smoke pot. And she was listening to Todd Rundgren and do her own thing. And she was like half hippie, half ballerina. You know, there's nothing better than a ballerina hippie, I have to say. I called her Susie Starlight. So Susie Starlight, I miss you and I love you. And thank you for being brave and badass when the world needed a ballerina hippie. And I need you now too. So I'm thinking just be a little brave. If you're a ballerina, be a ballerina hippie or a ballerina punk rocker. If you're someone who goes yachting every day and goes to Ladies Who Launch and speaks with your jaw wired shut and only goes to the beach if it's in a country club and will not associate with the lower class. Oh, my dear, well, first of all, that's very boring. But second of all, why don't you just break out of that with a little kindness and generosity? Why don't you invite some awesome people to that country club? Because maybe the country club needs to be shaken up just a little bit. You know, I've been to a couple of those snotty-ass country clubs on the Jersey Shore. Some of them are pretty horrifying, quite honestly. But once in a while, there's a brave person there. I think of the great and powerful Lavanche Weber, the matriarch of the Weber family. I think we lost her recently. She was well into her 90s. But she was powerful and badass and so willing to stick up for herself, to stick up for the political party she believed in, regardless of whether or not it was popular. and she would proudly march in with wearing her stickers and her pins for the political party she believed and loved, regardless if the fact that some of the, let's say, right-wing folks didn't appreciate it, you know, but she was just a badass, a powerful badass and a great role model. So I think I just learned so much from her about being brave and being awesome and proud. And I would like to pass that on. So if you are, you know, maybe a product of the 60s or 70s or even the 50s or the 80s, you know, maybe you feel like you're fully cooked, like you're already formed creature and you have nothing to learn. Well, that I would say first thing you have to learn is that you have a lot to learn because there's always room for change. And if you're a young thing, you're listening to me and you're like just kind of entering this world, just voting for the first time or going to your first gay pride parade or, you know, wherever you are, I would say, listen to me. March to your own drum, bang your own drum, be your own person, be loud, be proud, be fierce, be awesome. And if you're gluten-free and you're suffering, feel free to drop me an email because I have a million recipes for you and a million pieces of advice. And I will say this, that there's a whole world of gorgeous food waiting for you, waiting for you. I love feeding you. I love to feed the gluten-free crowd because the moment I figure out a way to make something gluten-free is the moment it will always be gluten-free in my kitchen. That's the rule. 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Of course, our fried chicken, always gluten-free. The more, the better, the more fabulous. Let's do it. Because life is short, and we need to embrace love, and we need to be ourselves. We need to march our own drum. And for those of us who have been afflicted by the gluten intolerant or celiac curse, we need to embrace food in this gorgeous, fabulous way. And we can do it and we can be it. So stand loud and stand proud and be fierce and be awesome. I believe in you. I truly do. Now, if you ever want to know what I'm up to, you can always check me out at Chef Rossi NYC. That's my Facebook page. The website is theragingskillet.com. I will be in Asbury Books July 26, 5 o'clock. It's a Sunday. You need to come. I'm going to be very loud and very proud. And I love Asbury Park. And you can always find me. Of course, you Google me. You'll find me 5 seconds later. But you can always find me on my Facebook page. It's an easy way to find me. Or Instagram. That's the best place. Chef Rossi NYC, all one word on Instagram. I'm always blabbing it up. I just put up something on Instagram today about this fabulous drag queen who was performing at an event I went to, a gay dog parade. And it wasn't that the dogs were gay, I don't think, but I think it was that the owners were gay, but it was fabulous. And this drag queen was brilliant. She had the most gigantic butt I've ever seen on a drag queen. I think it was created with some cushions under leotard or something. I don't know, but it was fabulous. And she started with that song, "Someone Left a Cake Out in the Rain, and I Don't Think I Can Bake It," or whatever. I never really understood that song, but I do enjoy listening to it. Anyway, it was great. And I just feel like drag queens, I know it's a little segue, but I want to just point out that drag queens should really be ruling the earth. They should be president. They should be vice president. They should be senators. They should be in charge of everything because there's nobody more fierce and fabulous and powerful than a great drag queen. They've had to go through so much crap and they've risen above it. And the fact that there are places in this country that want to take them away, make them illegal, like not let them tell stories, not let them do their shows. I just don't understand that at all. I think drag queens should rule the earth and heaven should be endless drag shows, endless all-you-can-eat salad bars. My mother is probably in heaven at an all-you-can-eat Wendy's salad bar that's never, ever, ever ending. But I'm going off. I suppose I should shut up now. Anyway, this is Rossi, better known as Chef Rossi, for Raging and Eating. And as always, food is love, and so are you. Rock on.
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Welcome aboard, my friends. You are tuned to Modern Jet Set. Thank you for flying the fancy skies. My name is Iris Berkeley. I am your pilot and your flight attendant for flight number 300 of the soundtrack to your utterly fabulous Secret Agent Oh So Funky Life. And we're going to celebrate the big 300 with same thing we do every time. A little bit of globetrotting, a little bit of new releases, a little bit of old favorites. Started off this time with Anand Wilder, August 2025, a record called Psychic Lessons from the Brooklyn-based founding member of Yesayer. We heard Tech Job. And in the background right now is Portland, Maine surf trio Kaioa. Now, their name also is the same as an extinct Hawaiian songbird. The record's from 2023 called Stand Tall, and this is Acacia Koa. So if you need to page any of our in-flight crew during this celebratory flight, just hit that button above your head with a picture of a cocktail umbrella on it, and someone will be over to assist you shortly. You can also email the flight tech anytime, day or night, at mail@modernjetset.com. We have stuff coming up from Leah Callahan, some new Adrian Quesada. It's a little bit of everything. I think you're going to enjoy it. Thanks for flying.

of good luck under an old truck stop sign, where I caught a glimpse of your spirit through mine.

Thank you for flying with Modern Jet Set. I am Iris Berkeley. We are a little more than a third of the way through this hour-long flight, and we started off that last set with Leah Callahan. We heard the title track from her 2026 record, Our Lady of the Sad Adventure. Boston indie singer-songwriter, you might know her for her work with Turkish Delight. After that, Slaughter Beach Dog, fourth full-length from Philadelphia-based Jake Ewald and Friends, called At the Moon Base. We heard the title track. And on the subject of classics, Yola Tango from 1997 on Matador. The record was I Can Hear the Heart Beating as One. We heard Moby Octopad. Gitkin's in the background right now with a 7-inch B-side to his bluesy 2026 single Night Tripper. This one is Alter Ego. And no fooling, we are here for you for the rest of the hour. You need anything in the meantime, it's mail at modernjetset.com. Kick back, relax. Thanks for flying.

0: Some soulful Americana feels to bring us to the halfway point of today's modern jet set flight. First up was Le Imprimé, that's Norway's Morten Martens on his second record Fading Forward. We heard You and I, followed by something new from Adrian Quesada. The Black Pumas leader is back with a new kind of stripped back sound on this instrumental project called Trio Asesino. We heard Don't Leave Me. And followed that up with Son Little, his fourth album. This one was recorded in Muscle Shoals, Alabama, called City Folk. We heard Rabbit. So we are indeed halfway through today's modern jet set flight. We shall head on back to LA via a whole bunch of other good places. So stay right where you're at. And as always, thank you ever so much for flying the fancy skies.
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It's Modern Jet Set. Thank you for joining us on this little hour-long sky party. And we got music in the background right now that is aptly named. It's from Frolin Music Library, and it's called Window Seat from 2026's Exponential Generator. Some real good modern-day library music going on there. Before that, Alexander Four with Genie from 2026's Alchemist, a.k.a. electronic producer Joris Firetag, or just Firetag. It's his first full-length solo project as Alexander Four on Sonar Collective. Before that, Jerry Paper with Contact from his record Boink from 2026. He calls it 11th Dimension Pop on Stone's Throw, and started off the set with Inner Wave, an LA five-piece neo-psych outfit. There's lots of diverse vintage influences in this record. It's their fifth album called See You When I Get Back. We heard Bigfoot. So if you find yourself in need of some more Jet Set loving during the rest of your week, you are in luck. You can always find an instant replay of this most recent flight on modernjetset.com, plus archives and other goodies for you frequent flyers. Or if you'd just like to say hi, you can do that at mail@modernjetset.com. Hold on tight. We're heading to France. Talk to you soon.

And friends, we are beginning our final descent here on Modern Jet Set. We kicked it off with Cortex and Autumn from Tropo Blue from 1975, legendary French jazz funk outfit. After that, we had some Stereolab with If You Remember, I Forgot How to Dream Part 2 from their 2025 11th record called Instant Holograms on Metal Film. This is almost 15 years after Not Music. Vanishing Twin after that with Tub Erupt from 2021's Ukigeku, which is Japanese for Big Moonlight. And in the background right now is Yin Yin. They're a quartet out of Amsterdam with some outer national vibes. The song is called Mooncake Melody and the record is Yatta. I'm Iris Berkeley. Want to sincerely thank you for joining me on today's Flight of Fancy. Until next week, may your champagne flute overflow with and we'll meet right back here next time for another extra fancy flight. If you heard anything you loved today, you can always get a show archive and other goodies whenever you need it. Click on over to modernjetset.com for that. But until we meet again, stay safe, stay sane, stay sassy, and most importantly, stay sexy, my friends.

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2: 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This is Fayetteville's Community Radio. And join me, your friend Dee, for my show, The Unbreakable Net. It's on the second and fourth Wednesday of every month at 7 p.m. It's time to tune in and turn it up. Let's get our dance on. Let's commiserate, as they say in the olden days. Let's just get down. Shake it out. Try it. You might just like it.
3: I'm Larry Kensington, with 12 different musical acts and 13 performances, all adding up to this week's edition of Kensington's Premium Blend. I have two items from Canadian singer Katie Lang, and one tune each from everybody else, from another Canadian, Bruce Coburn, from singer-songwriters Van Morrison, Alila Diane, and Joan Shelley, from clawhammer banjo specialist Abigail Washburn. There's also the alt-rock band Fountains of Wayne, the progressive jazz duo of Bill Lawrence and Michael League, and guitarists of various styles and approaches, Keb Moe and Joe Bonamassa with blues and blues rock, Brazilian Bola Sete with his laid-back bossa nova-influenced sound, and four other guitarists of various persuasions who teamed up for the International Guitar Evening back in 2004. Catherine Dawn Lang was born in Edmonton, Alberta, in 1961. She began her musical career in the early 1980s with her band The Reclines, playing music very much influenced by Patsy Cline. By 1992, Lang had achieved international success as a solo act with her more pop-oriented album, Ingenue. Lang has also lent her powerful, smoky mezzo-soprano voice to duets with such icons as Tony Bennett and Roy Orbison, and more recently as part of a trio with singer-songwriters Nico Case and Laura Veers. Lang's first solo album was called Shadowland, released back in 1988. From it comes this song written in the early 1950s by country musician Slim Willett. The song was a hit in 1952 for Perry Como, and this treatment echoes the 1950s version a bit. Don't Let the Stars Get in Your Eyes by Katie Lang.

The guitarist from Rio de Janeiro who came to the United States in the early 1960s, he was in Dizzy Gillespie's band for a while, then moved on to record a couple of albums with West Coast pianist Vince Guaraldi. Guitarist Bola Sete on Kensington's Premium Blend, his bossa nova-tinged love song without words, called Bettina, was recorded in 1971. From the opposite end of that decade, 1979, came Bruce Cockburn with Wondering Where the Lions Are, his hit song full of metaphors about life and death. Katie Lang started the set with her 1988 cover of the 1950s country song, Don't Let the Stars Get in Your Eyes. And then there was Van Morrison's uplifting song of 1970, encouraging someone to let go of sadness and embrace joy. Let your laughter fill the room, he says, in the song called Virgo Clowns. The joy of more music is certainly ahead. Music from the Fountains of Wayne, Keb Moe, and another performance by Katie Lang. I'm Larry Kensington. Now, guitarist Joe Bonamassa and I have something in common. We both come from the small city of Utica in central New York State, although Joe is 20 years younger than I am, and a lot better known. Nobody less than Eric Clapton has referred to Bonamassa as the torchbearer of blues rock guitar for the next generation. Bonamassa has carried on blues traditions in the 15 albums he's made for his own independent record label since 2000. This song, called Drive, comes from the 2016 album Blues of Desperation. Here's Joe Bonamassa.

Bill Lawrence, piano, and Michael League playing the ancient Arabic stringed instrument, the oud. Lawrence and League are both members of the jazz fusion collective Snarky Puppy, but away from that group with its high-energy ensemble sound, they have explored different, more introspective emotional terrain in their two duo albums. The first of those albums, Where You Wish You Were, was released in 2023, and from it came La Marinada, which is a gentle Mediterranean sea breeze. Preceding was the alt-rock band Fountains of Wayne, with a 2005 cover of a somewhat underrated Burt Bacharach Hal David song of the mid-1960s, Trains and Boats and Planes. Joe Bonamassa started things with the hypnotic groove of his song Drive from 2016. Larry Kensington here. Back in the mid-1990s, the acoustic guitarist Brian Gore from San Francisco founded an event to showcase four top acoustic guitarists who all played in different styles. That first guitar night took place in a San Francisco laundromat. Since then, International Guitar Night has grown into an annual globally touring festival filling large theaters and featuring a different curated lineup of four international guitarists selected for stylistic diversity, flamenco and fingerstyle, classical, jazz, and more. And the performances typically include solos, duets, and ensemble pieces. The four guitarists who took part in 2004's International Guitar Night were French fingerstylist Pierre Bensouzan, American classical guitarist Andrew York, Brazilian guitarist Ginga, and Brian Gore himself.

The Kentucky native, known for her warm vocals and gentle introspective songwriting, Joan Shelley. The Push and Pull is from her self-titled album of 2017. Before that was Katie Lang from the 1992 album that became her commercial and critical breakthrough, Ingenue. The album marked Lang's shift from her earlier country-influenced sound to a more cabaret-tinged pop style, and Constant Craving was that album's biggest hit. Lang co-wrote the song, and her performance of it earned her a Grammy Award. The set began with an item recorded live during International Guitar Night in 2004. Pierre Bensouzan, Andrew York, Ginga, and Brian Gore brought you Bensouzan's carefree, breezy number called How Should I Know? I'm Larry Kensington, and I do know for a fact that you'll be hearing shortly from banjo wizard Abigail Washburn and from singer-songwriter Alila Diane here on Kensington's Premium Blend. Earlier, I brought you something by Joe Bonamassa and mentioned that he is an important performer who has carried blues traditions into the 21st century and put his own distinctive stamp on them. Another artist who has done the same is Los Angeles native Kevin Roosevelt Moore, who has built a career blending the traditional blues of the Mississippi Delta with various Americana influences, and has done all of that under his stage name, Keb Moe.

Alila Diane is the Portland, Oregon-based singer-songwriter who grew up in Northern California. One of her earliest introductions to music came when she listened to her parents harmonizing bluegrass songs in the kitchen. Alila began writing her own songs in more of a folk style after she moved to San Francisco when she was 19 in the early 2000s. Since then, she has made 9 studio albums and several singles and EPs. Alila Diane's song Lost Land was recorded in 2014. Abigail Washburn proceeded. She is one of the best contemporary clawhammer banjo players and a strong singer as well. Her take on the traditional blues gospel number Nobody's Fault But Mine was recorded in 2005 for her album Song of the Traveling Daughter. Kep Moe was back at the beginning. He sang I Remember You, a song about remembering a woman who doesn't remember him. It was recorded in 2019 for Moe's Grammy-winning album, Oklahoma. Larry Kensington here. With this Kensington's Premium Blend, I have achieved a notable milestone. This has been program number 300. And it, along with most of the other programs I've produced, is now available to be streamed or downloaded for free. Visit www.kensingtonspremiumblend.org and you can find out more. I have produced all my programs in conjunction with FM community station WGRN in Ohio's capital city of Columbus. 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

Hello and welcome to Lester the Nightfly. This is your host, PJ Ewing. It's been a great week for me. A birthday and a new TV show, old one that you probably know already, called The Shy. I've just started that series. Lots of good work going on and some really good new music, all in anticipation for the new record from Stereolab that comes out on the 23rd. This is a fun, light, lively pop dance show. Let's get going from the roots. This is called A Piece of Light.

so many lovely tunes already. Coming up, three brand new things. First, from Stereolab, Melody is a Wound from the forthcoming album. Then, New America from Nick Biello and Alex Tremblay. And finally, brand new from the Beths, it's called Metal.

If you're curious about the music that we are listening to, visit lesterthenightfly.com. It's all there, the playlist, and you can get some more notes on some of the artists and that kind of thing. And you can leave me a note. Reach me at pjdj@lesterthenightfly.com. And get ready. Next week, we focus on Stereolab, and we dive into their brand new record. Oh, I can't wait. I'll catch up with you then.

0: This is the Tom Hartman Program.
1: Hey, good morning. It's a cold, gray, rainy day here in Portland. I hope the weather is better where you are. We got a lot to talk about today. While America burns, Trump builds himself a coliseum. I'll get to that in just a moment. Also, has the grift ever been this shameless? And frankly, in my mind, illegal? And did Trump send American paratroopers to go into Iran in secret, basing them in Israel? This is a wild story. We'll cover those things. So a lot to talk about today. I want to start out. Let me read to you the Fourth Amendment of the Constitution of the United States. It's very straightforward. It's a single sentence. In fact, one sentence. It says the right of the people to be secure. Now, it doesn't say citizens, by the way. It says people. There are multiple places in the Constitution where it says people, not citizens. In fact, most places. The right of the people to be secure in their persons, houses, papers, and effects against unreasonable searches and seizures shall not be violated, and no warrants shall issue but upon probable cause supported by oath or affirmation and particularly describing the place to be searched and the persons or things to be seized. The vast majority, like 99%, of the people who are being held in Trump's concentration camps. We have 70,000 people being held in these concentration camps. Were snatched off the streets or out of their places of business or out of their homes or had their windows smashed in their cars and were dragged out of their cars without a judge's warrant in violation of the Fourth Amendment. Now let me read you the Fifth Amendment. It's a little longer. In fact, actually, I'm just going to jump to the very last part of it. It says, nor shall any person be deprived of life, liberty, or property without due process of law. Due process means a court case, going before a judge, an actual real judge. Again, the vast majority of the people in these concentration camps that Trump has thrown up across the country and that they're building as fast as they possibly can, because after they're done with the brown people, they're going to come for you and me, in my humble opinion. The vast majority of these people have never had due process of law. That's the Fifth Amendment. The Sixth Amendment. In all criminal prosecutions, the accused shall enjoy the right to a speedy and public trial by an impartial jury of the state and district wherein the crime shall have been committed. These people are not getting a speedy trial. In some cases, they've been in detention for months, and literally no charges against them, other than, hey, you're in the country without documentation. And many of them actually had documentation. ICE has been arresting people who had applied for asylum status and had legal paperwork saying, yes, you have asylum status. They go to their court hearings. ICE arrests them at the court hearings and strips them of their status and throws them in these immigration camps. Why? Because they have brown skin. Or in some cases, black skin. It's really that simple. This is a racist project by the racists in the Trump administration, chief among them, Donald Trump and Stephen Miller, who are trying to make America white again. There's 140 million non-white people in this country, the vast majority of them first and second generation immigrants, who came here after 1965 when we changed our immigration laws to allow people of any race to come into the United States. From 1924 to 1965, basically only white people could come into the United States. It was official federal policy. We changed that in 65, and a lot of people of color came to this country. We now have 9 states where the majority of people in the states are not white. And so Trump and the GOP and every single Republican out there is down with this project. This is the Republican Party is the officially the party of white supremacy in the United States. Are trying as hard as they can to strip this country of people of color. Trump wants to denaturalize, to strip citizenship out of that 140 million non-white citizens of the United States. He wants to take away the citizenship of 100 million of them. There's a headline over on Drudge right now. Let me just go over and see if it's still there. It was right up at the very top. Yep, it's the largest. It's one of the top four headlines. Largest denaturalization of citizens. He's trying to strip citizenship from people of color so that he can kick them out of the country. The goal of these people is to end any involvement in our society, in our politics, in our day-to-day life by people of color. That was the Sixth Amendment. Here's the Seventh Amendment. The Seventh Amendment. In suits of common law where the value in controversy shall exceed $25, the right of trial by jury shall be preserved. The Eighth Amendment. That's the Seventh. This is the Eighth Amendment. Excessive bail shall not be required, nor excessive fines imposed, nor cruel and unusual punishments inflicted. These people are in these concentration camps, and they have no way to get out, and they can't post bail. It's a clear violation of the Eighth Amendment. So there you go. The Fourth, Fifth, Sixth, Seventh, and Eighth Amendment, five amendments to the United States Constitution that they are just nakedly, flagrantly, gleefully breaking right in front of all of us. And I'm telling you, they're not going to stop with the brown people. And what are they telling us? Oh, it's the worst of the worst. We're getting the rapists and the murderers. Well, fine. Charge them with a crime, put them before a judge, bring in a jury, and convict them and send them to prison. But that's not what's happening. And in fact, it's not the worst of the worst. This New York Times article, ICE says detainees were worst of the worst. Government data disagrees. In early April, this is from the New York Times article. In early April, ICE stopped updating its once regular public reports on the number of people being detained at its facilities. So now we're no longer even entitled to know what the hell is going on in our name with our tax dollars to these people who are being denied their Fourth, Fifth, Sixth, Seventh, and Eighth Amendment rights. The article goes on to say the internal data obtained by the Times, in other words, somebody leaked, right? The internal data obtained by the Times shows that of the 591 people held at Delaney Hall this week, that's the place where the hunger strike is going on in New Jersey. Of the 591 people held at Delaney Hall this week, 76 of them, about 13%, had criminal convictions, and 123, about 21%, had pending criminal charges. Now, by the way, criminal charges includes speeding, drunk driving, getting in a bar fight. I mean, you know, you just have no idea what, quote, criminal charges means. Now, no doubt there's some people you will find in any large population group. You're going to find some people who are actual murderers and rapists. But here's, you know, again, from the New York Times, Delaney's Hall population, less than 10%, 61 men and 2 women were classified as criminals. Fewer than 10%. Aston Coker, a political and legal geographer and research assistant at Syracuse University, wrote in a recent edition of his newsletter on Substack, quote, if you were looking for an ICE facility that holds a large number of dangerous criminals, Delaney Hall just isn't it. Of the 99 people with criminal convictions, none has been found guilty of homicide, sexual assault, or drug trafficking. About 70% were convicted of misdemeanors. Just 9 had felonies. Misdemeanors, you know, jaywalking, parking tickets. For the past 2 weeks, Delaney Hall has been the site of steady and sometimes violent confrontations. At least 90 protesters have been arrested. The governor tried to get inside there, Mikey Sherrill. She was denied access. Lauren Biss, a Department of Homeland Security spokeswoman, said, these sanctuary politicians should be thanking ICE law enforcement for removing murderers, rapists, pedophiles, and drug traffickers from their communities. We need these sanctuary politicians to stop peddling this garbage and cooperate with us. Yeah, right. Delaney Hall, by the way, is run by GEO Group, one of the largest private prison operators in the United States, under a $1 billion contract. And now we get this clerical error inadvertently exposes shady donations to Jim Jordan and MAGA groups. This is a report over at rawstory.com by Travis Geddes. The nonprofit Project on Government Oversight flagged a $250,000 contribution.

0: more dark money donations is the GEO Group making to Republicans and to Donald Trump? So far, they've documented $1.625 million in donations to super PACs affiliated with congressional Republicans. There have been about $3.25 million in donations since 2024 to MAGA Inc. and other super PACs that Trump has. So the question that this contribution to Jim Jordan raises, or his super PAC, is, are these publicly known donations just the tip of the iceberg? Well, you think? And on top of that, it is illegal for federal contractors to donate money politically like this, but GEO Group has successfully argued in the past that it's making these donations through subsidiary companies, and therefore it's legal. I mean, GEO Group is showing record profits, 96% increase in their net profits in 2025. Running brutal prisons for people who have not been arrested with a legal warrant signed by a judge, who have been deprived of life, property, and liberty without due process of law, Fourth Amendment, Fifth Amendment, who have not had the right to a trial, the Sixth, Seventh, and Eighth Amendments, and are experiencing cruel and unusual punishment, Eighth Amendment. Very, very profitable. And that money, that profit, is being shared widely with Republican politicians. This is as corrupt and, frankly, insane as it gets. So those are my thoughts. What are yours? I'll pick up your calls after the break.
1: This is the Tom Hartman Program.
0: Defending America from the Republican weapons of mass deception. I'll be right back with you. Kay in Jacksonville, Florida. Hey, Kay, what's on your mind today?
2: Hey, Tom, it's good to hear from you. There was a New York Times article about Bill Pulte. He was actually voted off the board of directors of his family business, the Pulte Group, in 2020.
0: Oh, really?
2: So this guy is a scam, a complete scam.
0: Do you have any idea why he was kicked off the board?
2: No, I don't know. Mm. I think there was a problem with he and his father and he and his aunt.
0: Okay.
2: And but he's also been the Pulte Family Charitable Foundation, run by his aunt. And his father publicly disowned him. He no longer represents or speaks for the Pulte family in any capacity.
0: Wow. No wonder Trump is
2: embracing him. Of course he would be like
0: him.
2: That. He's hooked up with Trump.
0: Yeah, yeah.
2: Trump is not known for his truthfulness or the kind of people that he gives important government jobs to, and what he's doing is exactly right. He's going to have some big scam before the midterm elections.
0: I think,
2: and this is the right guy to do it.
0: Yeah, I think it's probably going to break the week of the election. That this is something that Tulsi Gabbard started when they went down to Atlanta and got all those ballots. I mean, there's something evil this way comes. You know,
2: and he doesn't pick. Good folks to do this.
0: No,
2: so,
0: Trump only
2: anyway, I thought I'd just give you a heads up on that.
0: Okay, thank you, Kay. I did not know that, and
2: you're
0: really
2: welcome.
0: Appreciate the information. Thank you. James in Hollywood. Hey, James, what's up?
3: Professor Hartman, still the smartest man in all media. We were both anti-war protesters. I went to anti-war concerts at Wayne State every Saturday, but just people in this country saw blood and treasure on the ground in Vietnam every night on the 6 o'clock news.
0: Yep.
3: Every network was there. Why is a video of the dead children in Gaza, Lebanon, Iran? Does AIPAC control our media?
0: Well, Israel does to a large extent. They and the world's media, they will not allow reporters into those areas, and they've literally murdered hundreds of reporters in those areas.
3: I've heard that. It's mortifying. We're freaking complicit in that. Mm. Now, Tom, the MIC has morphed into the triple MICC, the mighty media, military, industrial complex conglomeration.
0: Yeah.
3: They're all conglomerated. They're a mess. And just look at the board of directors. Look at CBS and Raytheon.
0: And a lot of this started with George W. Bush embedding

0: the reporters in with the troops to, you know, and then carefully controlling what they could see and where they went.
1: Right, controlling it. In Vietnam, it was uncontrolled.
0: Yeah, exactly.
1: That's why, yeah, George W. Bush knew that if the media saw what was happening.
0: No, he was, you know, he got out of the war himself, you know, by getting his daddy getting him into that champagne unit, and then he went AWOL for a year. So, yeah, he absolutely knew the damage the press was doing in Vietnam to Richard Nixon. James, I got to run, but
1: Tom,
0: thank you.
1: I got solutions. What do we do, Tom?
0: Well, I think we just need to spread the word far and wide, wake people the hell up, and get out and vote. James, thank you for the call. I'll be right back with you.

0: This is just crazy. The Trump family and the UFC are selling $12,000 Freedom 250 themed coins ahead of this fight. This is the Trump organization run by Uday and Kusei Trump. And it's going to be streamed exclusively, as I mentioned earlier, on the platform operated by the Nepo baby billionaire who's destroying CBS News. Incredible. Meanwhile, Trump showed up for the Knicks playoff last night, the game, against the San Antonio Spurs. And the fans, the Knicks fans, were seriously pissed off. I mean, they major booed him when the Jumbotron showed his face during the national anthem, and then a little later on, they booed him as well. He says they were cheering him. Yeah, right. It's called a Bronx cheer. And the Knicks had won 13 straight games, right? 46-day winning streak. And they lost last night, 115 to 111, and the fans are calling it the Trump curse. Also, you know, the other part of the Trump curse was that blocks around Madison Square Garden were closed off. It took fans hours to get there. The pregame watch parties were canceled. Long lines, frustrated fans, pissed off people. Afterwards, the Knicks fans were in the streets chanting F Trump. Gavin Newsom said, call it the Trump effect. Right. But on a serious note, we're learning today that Donald Trump deployed the 82nd Airborne, the 2nd Battalion, 501st Infantry Regiment. These are the famous Geronimo Battalion, to Israel. Apparently, to stage them to seize Karg Island, which is where most of the oil exports come out of Iran, to seize Karg Island in a joint operation with Israeli forces without having to involve our Arab allies in the region, you know, Kuwait, Saudi Arabia, UAE, Qatar, etc., Oman. And this story, it broke yesterday by Ken Klippenstein. And this is really pissing off our allies in the region. And it's also pissing off some people inside Israel. It's like, oh, you know, the United States is coming over here and messing around. The Pentagon never acknowledged this. In fact, they said the public notice was that the 82nd was bound for CENTCOM. Now, CENTCOM is Central Command. That's based out of Kuwait and U.S. Central Command. And Qatar as well. And but that's not where they went. They went to Israel. And that's where they are apparently right now. And, you know, which raises the question, what is the next plan that Trump has for this insane, illegal, unconstitutional war that he has joined indicted war criminal Benjamin Netanyahu and, you know, indicted fraudster and bribe taker Benjamin Netanyahu in doing. How is this going to play out? How much worse is this going to get? I don't see a way out at all. I mean, maybe you do. I'd love to hear your thoughts. In fact, I'll pick up your calls after the break. But we have never, ever in the history of America seen a grift like this. There are emoluments clauses that appear twice in the Constitution, once against taking foreign money, once against taking domestic money. And Trump, with this thing this weekend, is blatantly breaking them both.
1: The Tom Hartman program.
0: But he doesn't care because the Supreme Court told him he can break all the law. He can crime all he wants. Nobody's going to hold him accountable. Certainly not Todd Blanche. Tom in Mossy Head, Florida. Hey, Tom, what's up?
2: Hey, Tom, are you aware that Elon Musk has found a cure for COPD in less than 17 hours?
0: No, I'm not.
2: Yeah.
0: My brother.
2: It's the latest scam, I guess. I've got it real bad. No. I'm on oxygen.
0: Yeah, my brother has too.
2: But yeah, I was farting around on Facebook and seen this thing. Sam Elliott, the actor who I've always liked and enjoyed his thing, him and Tom Selleck were promoting this thing. It's a real simple pill, apparently, that you can buy from them, I'm sure. Well, Elon Musk was on there for like a half hour spewing his stuff about how he's put all of his resources into researching this, and it turns out that the only you can smoke, you can do whatever you want. And this, you got to check it out. I'm surprised nobody's contacted you.
0: Yeah, I'll look for that, Tom. That's fascinating. You know, sometimes bad people do good things, you know.
2: I know, but Musk, it was like, God, how much did they pay him? He was on there for, God, good 15
0: minutes. That's probably his company.
2: About how he, you know. Well, sure. Yeah, no doubt.
0: Yeah.
2: But I kept watching and going, getting my hopes up and going, wow, cool. Yeah. I can breathe again, baby.
0: Yeah.
2: It's going to be a pill.
0: Do some research.
2: Sure enough, you buy it by the bottle.
0: Yeah, there you go.
2: By the bottle.
0: I don't know anything about it, Tom, so I can't help you there. But, Tom, thanks for the call. It's nice to hear from you, and I hope you continue feeling well. Good talking to you. Michael in Bronx, New York. Hey, Michael, what's up?
1: Well, just celebrated my 59th birthday this past weekend.
0: Well, happy birthday, Michael.
1: Thank you so much. But it had to be ruined by that orange nincompoop. I mean, on Meet the Press.
0: Yeah.
1: And before I go there, when you were describing about ICE, you pretty much just described the worst of the worst, using the same words against them, against Trump, against this whole corruption. And that is a message for starters that need to be spread around.
0: Yeah.
1: Now, going to Trump and his despicable, inexcusable attack towards Christian Walker. If Ms. Walker happens to be listening, let me offer you some advice. Don't plead with the guy. Don't reason with him. He's beyond reasoning. He's beyond cooperating. What you have to do is put your foot down on him and demand respect and indicate you will not tolerate or accept that kind of abuse, even if you have to take off.
0: Well, that's kind of what she did, and he called her darling and got up and walked off. I've never seen him push back against a man like that. He regularly tries to humiliate women. He calls them piggy and calls them dumb and stupid. And there was one black male reporter that he called low IQ, but typically he defers to men, but he hates women. This guy.
1: Yeah, he wouldn't be talking to a man like that.
0: No.
1: And God help him if he talked to me like that.
0: Yeah.
1: I wish I was there to defend her for the sake of chivalry. And then he blames her for the.
0: Well, I thought she defended herself well, Michael. I mean, she kept interrupting him. She was not taking his crap.
1: No, I know that. I know that.
0: God bless her.
1: God bless her indeed. God bless her indeed. But it's a way. There's got to be ways to just. Stopping him even means telling him to shut up for a minute.
0: Yeah.
1: You know, but the whole thing is, like I said, I wish I was there for chivalry, and then he blames her for the on and off rain, which was actually ridiculous. I dare him to ask, if I can't blame Kristen, then what other answer is there? And my response to him, given all the lies he's been telling, I would say, the Lord works in mysterious ways.
0: I get it. Michael, nice to hear from you. Thank you for the call. Sam in Marengo, Indiana. Hey, Sam, what's on your mind today?
3: Hey, Tom, thanks for taking my call. I think Trump's found his man to help him stop the election. I think they're going to, him and the DNI guy is going to bring up something to help Trump declare martial law so we won't have any elections. What do you think?
0: I think that's exactly what's going on, Sam. I don't know if martial law is going to be the strategy or if he's going to say, you know, like, for example, in Georgia, if they had been able to just take one or two precincts, just one precinct out of Atlanta, just, you know, one 40 square block area and say, China has infiltrated the voting machines in this precinct, and so we're not going to count those votes. Trump would have won Georgia in 2020, and he would have become president.
3: How do we stop it? What do we do?
0: I think we have to ring the bell. You know, that's the best that I can do right now is say, I think this is what's going on. And a number of people are speaking like this. And I intend to continue saying, you know, I mean, this guy's only qualification, he's been essentially disowned by his family. He's a Nepo baby. He was born rich. And his only qualification is that he was willing to break the law and pull out private mortgage records on Letitia James and Adam Schiff so that Trump could try to prosecute them so that Trump's AG could go after them. At that time, it was Pam Bondi. So His only qualification is that he's willing to be a hitman and he's willing to break the law to do it. And that just that should tell you everything. You know, he has absolutely no experience in national intelligence, security, policing, spying, anything. I mean, the guy is he's the heir to a real estate fortune. That's it. And he has this kind of Nazi haircut. I mean, it's just I'm very distressed about this, Sam, and I'm very concerned about the elections this fall. And I think that we just need to be saying this out loud to everybody as loudly as we can.
3: Well, we got to stop this guy. The government's supposed to protect its people. And the story you told us about the AI worms and the ocean probes, he's trying to kill us all.
0: Yeah, well, I don't know about kill us all, but he's certainly robbing us all blind. I mean, he's made $6 billion in 18 months now. Sam, thank you. Well said. Jim in Norwood, New Jersey. Hey, Jim, what's on your mind today?
4: Hi, Tom. I wanted to just suggest that Jasmine Crockett take this guy, Martin, the Democratic leader.
0: Ken Martin, the head of the DNC.
4: Ken Martin. That guy's a fish. What do you think about Jasmine Crockett?
0: You know, I don't know because I love Jasmine Crockett, and I would vote for her in a New York Minute under any circumstances anywhere on earth. That said, being the head of a multimillion-dollar corporation, which is what the DNC is, requires not just a philosophic approach and a political stance, which is what you and I are talking about right now, but it also requires a fairly high level of administrative competence. You have to know how to run a big business. You have to know how to get things done through other people. That's a skill set that's really, really rare. I don't have it. My wife does. Every business that we've started, I've started the business, and Louisa's ended up running it because I'm a lousy manager. I'm a really great entrepreneur. She's a great manager. So it's and that's how I've learned that these are two completely separate skills, right? So I have no idea if Jasmine Crockett could handle the job or not. And so I'd want to know that before I'd endorse her. But I love her. I think she's wonderful, and I hope she gets back into politics really soon.
4: I just wanted to give mention to Zoran Mandami, because everything this guy is doing is so right on.
0: Yeah.
4: He's responding to every campaign promise that he made, and I tell you, people got to listen to this guy. Skip the label. Listen to what he's saying.
0: Yeah, he has both sets of capabilities. You know, as I was saying before, you know, you've got the political and charisma kind of stuff and ideology, and he has an administrative capability. He's running the city, and he's doing a great job of it. That's what we need to be running the DNC, whether it's Jasmine Crockett or whether it's somebody else. You know, I still like Ben Wickler, you know, who runs the Democratic Party up in Wisconsin. I've known Ben for, two decades. And Ben has both capabilities. He would be a really great leader for the DNC. And there's probably other people who would run the DNC, too. Yeah, but Ken Martin has lost my confidence, shall we say. Jim, thank you for the call. Yeah. David in San Francisco. Hey, David, what's up?
5: Oh, hey, Tom. Yeah, you've just caught me off of Treasure Island. I'm out on the bay. Just went underneath the bridge.
0: Huh?
5: Hey,
0: in a boat?
5: You know, Trump, what you've been describing for the is the Republican Party, they should have their corporate charter yanked because they are organized crime. And it's not just in the, in these individual acts, but if you look at just what a 1776 conservative was, 13 colonies were 13 corporations chartered by the king, and they were sucking all the money out of town. They was going over to London, in fact, across the ocean and never coming back.
0: Yep.
5: And so the idea that we've allowed corporations for the last 50 years, at least, since Nixon, since Reagan, these corporations have moved into the small towns of America and basically sucked all of the money out of the counties and to their corporate headquarters.
0: Yeah.
5: And now, with Citizens United, these corporations can be invested in by foreign powers. You know, how much does Mr. Bonesaw own of America now?
0: Yeah.
5: And
0: true.
5: So So this, the idea that the Republicans have been not only selling out the very principle of 1776, but they're now actively trying to devalue the U.S. dollar and trick us into using their cryptocurrencies.
0: Mm-hmm.
5: And I've mentioned this before once on your show, that we ought to take a penny and have a new game. Try to make a penny worth more than a Bitcoin. That if we could have project done with a single penny, we can do a project done with a cyber currency, then let's make a penny worth the value of a Bitcoin. And, you know, whether it's fixing your roof or whether it's sweeping your porch or building a bridge, the value of a single penny can be worth as symbolic as the phony money that they're trying to trick us into using.
0: Yeah, I get it. Interesting idea, David. Thank you very much for the call. It's always nice hearing from you. Enjoy your trip. Stephen in Pueblo, Colorado. Hey, Stephen, what's on your mind today?
6: How can we stop Elon Musk from stealing the midterms?
0: I don't think I don't think we can. I mean, I'm not sure he'll succeed, but we are not going to be able to prevent him from pouring hundreds of millions of dollars into these elections, because Clarence Thomas and four other corrupt Republicans on the U.S. Supreme Court legalized bribery. I mean, basically legalized people like Musk buying our elections.
6: Well, my thought is run a campaign about Elon Musk saying Elon is out to steal the elections and your freedom. And that might, I don't know, that might get some people up off their couch and go out and vote.
0: It might. You know, back in the 30s, Franklin Roosevelt, one of the things that made him most popular was the fact that he attacked the morbidly rich. Constantly called them the economic royalists. He pointed out how they were corrupting democracy, how they were screwing workers, how they were, you know, responsible for many of the problems of America. We need Democratic politicians to echo his words.
6: I agree. I believe we need record turnout. Now, I believe that there was a record turnout in the Massey election, you know, the midterms. And something, I think, came up fishy there.
0: There are people who are scratching their heads, yeah. But there was $35 million poured into that state by right-wing groups, right-wing billionaires, big corporations, to defeat Thomas Massie in that primary. And never underestimate the power of big money in small states.
6: I've got relatives who voted for Trump, RFK Jr., and I've got relatives that don't vote at all.
0: Mm-hmm.
6: And I'm just thinking the best thing that we can do is motivate those people who do not vote. And as what you say, point out the corruption.
0: Yeah. Yeah, I think corruption is the number one issue this election cycle. I wish somebody would tell Ken Martin.
6: I will if you tell me where
0: he runs the DNC. I'm not sure exactly how to reach them, but democrats.org, I believe, is their website. I could be wrong, but check it out. You can certainly Google
6: it.
0: Yeah,
6: I'm being facetious here.
0: Oh, okay. All right. Stephen, I got to run. I agree with your perspective. Thank you for the call. And I share your concerns about the morbidly rich buying our elections. It's an obscenity. It's a violation of democracy. It never should have happened. And it's the result of corrupt Republicans like Clarence Thomas, who takes millions from right-wing billionaires, you know, being on the Supreme Court. I'll be right back with more of your calls right after this.

0: This is the Tom Hartman Program.
1: Our book today in the Tom Hartman Book Club is Stokely, A Life by Peniel E. Joseph. This is from the preface. Stokely Carmichael is a troubling icon of America's civil rights years. His Black Power call became a national Rorschach test. Whereas many blacks viewed it as righteous, many whites saw violent foreboding. Newspapers brooded over Carmichael's words, quickly forming a consensus that judged the slogan to be at best intemperate and at worst a blatant call for anti-white violence and reverse racism. In 1966, Black Power reverberated around the world, galvanizing blacks, outraging whites, and inspiring a cross-section of ethnic and racial minorities. In 1969, Carmichael left the United States for Conakry, Guinea, where he reinvented himself as a roving Pan-Africanist organizer and professional revolutionary. For the next 30 years, he remained an energetic dissident, a throwback to the heady years of the 1960s. Carmichael turned the quest for black political power into his life's work. His faith in a style of politics many considered anachronistic came out of the same tenacity and stubbornness that once made him one of the most effective and controversial activists of his generation. These same qualities, however, limited Carmichael's efforts as a Pan-Africanist political mobilizer. Before leaving America, Stokely resigned as Black Power's glamorous enfant terrible. Telegenic, brash, equal parts angry and gregarious, whether dressed in three-piece suits, leather jackets, sharecropper's overhauls, or African dashikis, Carmichael became to represent the era's multifaceted identity, a hipster hero whose easy grace allowed him to consort effortlessly with both the dignified and the damned. The name Stokely Carmichael first came into my consciousness when I was a young boy coming of age in New York City. As the proud son of a Haitian mother who belonged to Local 1199 Hospital Workers Union, part of SEIU, I grew up hearing stories of how civil rights activists, black power revolutionaries, Pan-Africanist freedom fighters, and trade unionists helped to shape a new world in America and beyond. By the time I was in elementary school, I was on my first picket line, accompanying my mother in support of an 1199 strike. Both Malcolm X and Martin Luther King supported 1199 during the 1960s. Stokely Carmichael's political importance came into sharper focus when I was in junior high after the premiere of the landmark PBS documentary series Eyes on the Prize, which featured the 24-year-old Carmichael's fiery Black Power speech and rightly characterized Stokely as his generation's heir to Malcolm X. Over the course of a decade of research on Carmichael, I would come to understand him as that and much more. Carmichael's youth, casual dress, and charisma made him an easily identifiable hero, one whose quick smile and passionate speeches left an indelible impression. An adopted son of the South by way of Trinidad, the Bronx, and Harlem, Stokely adapted to while transforming whatever environment he encountered. As a native New Yorker growing up in the city's tense racial climate of the 1980s, I found Carmichael's survival instincts appealing. As a young graduate student in Philadelphia, I had the opportunity to hear him speak and briefly met him afterward. He encouraged me to stay committed to the Black Freedom Movement, a struggle he defined as infinite. With his flowing African robes, gray hair, and white beard, he looked like a prince, and he had changed his name. He was no longer Stokely Carmichael, as Malcolm Little had become Malcolm X and later El-Haj Malik El-Shabazz. Stokely had become Kwame Ture. It was a name that paid homage to his two African heroes, men who had been the first presidents of their countries, Ghana's Kwame Nkrumah and Guinea's Sekou Touré. Kwame Ture spelled the Guinean's name not as the French did, as white Europeans did, but as Arabs and Muslims did. Sekou Touré, S-E-K-U-T-U-R-E. As a college student, Carmichael helped transform America by organizing sit-ins, demonstrations, and voter registrations during the civil rights movement's heroic years, a period that roughly encompasses the decade between the 1954 Brown v. Board Supreme Court decision, desegregation decision, and the 1965 Voting Rights Act, and has become enshrined in public memory through national holidays, films, commemorations, and monuments. Carmichael's deep sense of justice contributed to his evolution into Kwame Ture, the Pan-Africanist revolutionary and anti-capitalist organizer who moved to West Africa and remain tenacious in the face of searing political setbacks. Carmichael ultimately judged America incapable of creating the free and just world he had struggled for as a young man. But despite living in Africa for the final 30 years of his life, Carmichael's legendary stature as a Black Power activist lingered, even if many ignored his lasting contributions to civil rights struggles that included a bruising quest for the vote in the Deep South. Although today largely forgotten, Stokely Carmichael remains one of the protean figures of the 20th century, a revolutionary who passionately believed in self-defense and armed rebellion, even as he revered nonviolence. The book Stokely, A Life, by Peniel E. Joseph. My Hartman Report daily take at HartmanReport.com is titled, While America Burns, Trump Builds Himself a Coliseum. And, you know, if you've wandered anywhere near the White House or just watched on TV, you've seen this thing that the UFC calls the Claw, right? It's this giant 600-ton monstrosity sitting on the front lawn of the White House, the place where the helicopter typically lands. It's going to cost $700,000 to repair the damage to the grass. It's taller than the White House itself. It's tricked out like a 4th of July beer can. And it's all there so that on June 14th, which is Donald Trump's birthday, two grown men can beat and choke and punch each other bloody and senseless for the entertainment of Orange Caligula. And in fact, Trump liked it so much that he floated the idea of keeping it there permanently until somebody pointed out to him that he really does need a place for his helicopter to land. It's incredible. There is an ancient phrase for this form of governance. It was coined by the Roman poet Juvenal. He called it panem et circus, circenses. Panem, I'm assuming, is probably the root word for Panera bread. Panem is Latin for bread, and since circenses is circuses. This is bread and circus, right? Keep the mob entertained and fed. He's kind of losing that part, but, you know, I guess there's McDonald's. But keep them entertained with a little blood, and they'll never notice that the guys in charge are stripping the government down to the studs. There's an amazing story here. Back in 2016, looking ahead to this year, a decade ahead, back in 2016, the federal government got together and Congress actually passed this law, creating this thing called America 250. And it was the agency, it actually has funding from Congress. It has a budget and everything. The agency that was supposed to put on the celebration of our nation's 250th anniversary. And it is co-chaired, the honorary co-chairs are George W. Bush and Barack Obama, a Democrat and a Republican president, former president, who are still alive. And everything was supposed to be, you know, all about America. So what Donald Trump did was he did this executive order creating within the executive branch, within the White House, a group called Freedom 250, which he entirely controls. And all of these things now are being done under Freedom 250 rather than America 250, as if it was America 250. But he has pushed Bush and Obama completely out of the picture. They have nothing to do with any of this. It's no longer a celebration of America's birthday. It's now a celebration of Donald Trump's birthday. I mean, that's pretty wild when you think about it. But on top of that, according to the a lawsuit filed by the Public Integrity Project, this is just highly illegal. The White House lawn, well, the entire White House, but the lawn in particular is a national park. It's controlled by, maintained by, funded by, and the property of the National Park Service. And when you put a 600-ton cage match operation on a national park, you first have to apply for a permit. You have to ask the National Park Service for permission. Trump did not do that. You also have to ask Congress for permission for something that has to do with the White House. Trump did not do that. He didn't do that with the East Wing either. And not only that, but Donald Trump, before he announced that the UFC fight was going to happen in front of the White House, bought stock in the parent company of UFC. And now UFC and Trump are selling sponsorships for this thing, or UFC is selling, you know, some of the profit will go to Trump by virtue of his own stock ownership. They're selling sponsorships that will not only appear at the UFC match, but will also appear on the Lincoln Memorial. I mean, this is just downright out front violation of the Hatch Act, obscene. And now Trump, his family, his sons are rolling out these new coins that are selling from $250 to $12,000 each, gold coins with his picture on them, to celebrate the UFC fight. So Trump has figured out a half a dozen different ways to grift off this thing on Sunday. He's going to make millions of dollars off this fight. Oh, and by the way, the one group that is going to be streaming it live, that's going to be, you know, that's going to have exclusive broadcast distribution rights to this, is Paramount Plus, which is owned by Nepo baby David Ellison, who is right now destroying CBS News and on the verge of buying CNN so he can destroy that too. I mean, the entire thing is a grift. It's a bread and circus grift. And the whole thing is just astonishing. I mean, you know, when Trump, this tasteless grifter, when he took over the White House, he paved over the Rose Garden, right? The one John Kennedy and Buddy Mellon designed in 1962. He ripped out the lawn, poured concrete. Then he bulldozed the Jacqueline Kennedy Garden, which was dedicated to her. It's a quiet, tree-shaded place. He ripped out all the trees. There was a pergola designed by I.M. Pei in 1965. He ripped all this stuff out for his gaudy ballroom, which, by the way, federal judges ordered halted, although it hasn't been halted. I mean, you know, just to put a pin on this, an exclamation mark on this, when Trump went to China, the dictator of China, President Xi, gave him rose seeds for the Rose Garden, which he paved over. It was Xi's way of ridiculing Donald Trump. I don't think Trump figured that out. He's not that bright. But, I mean, you know, this is just humiliating. I was in the East Wing back in 2009. I was there for a briefing with Jared Bernstein, who was working for Joe Biden at the time. And it was just a beautiful play. The parquet floors were just lovely. Quiet dignity. But now we've got a cage match. And the A-list names, they're saying no thanks. Dana White mailed invitations to Dwayne Johnson and a bunch of other famous people. They all said, no, I'm sorry, we've got other things to do. We're busy. So gas, healthcare, and groceries are still gutting working families. Gavin Newsom tweets out, Mr. President, we just want lower gas prices. We're being marched into a wider war with Iran, 13 dead Americans, hundreds injured, who Trump refused to visit when he went to Walter Reed, hundreds of billions in military hardware destroyed, and the administration's grand answer to it all is a 600-ton fighting cage and a fireworks budget? This is just so, not just tasteless and obscene, but just so, and illegal, but wrong.
0: This is the Tom Hartman Program.
1: Founders didn't put their necks in a noose fighting a king so that 2.5 centuries later, a grifter president could pull this guy up. Mike in Fairfax, Virginia. Hey, Mike, what's up?
2: Yes, Tom. Yes, I'm retired analyst Mike on Substack, retired Iranian analyst. And right now, we're in a total trap. I mean, basically, both Hezbollah and Israel can veto any deal the U.S. and Iran would make because by just starting to shoot at each other.
1: Yep.
2: So it's really got to be up to Congress to pull us out of this because Trump is totally incapable of making a deal.
1: Well, they passed the resolution, but it's non-binding. I mean, it doesn't have any teeth.
2: Yeah.
1: It's just a sense of Congress.
2: Right.
1: It hasn't gone through the Senate yet either, has it? I think it just passed the House.
2: Right. Well, yeah, but they need to do a war powers resolution. They need to force Trump to actually veto it. And then the American people need to get, you know, to get out in the streets and really protest this war. Because this war was caused totally by, you know, believing that they could do a surprise attack. Mm-hmm. And that would somehow knock out the Iranian regime. And basically, Netanyahu got somebody foolishly enough to believe that, you know, analysis.
3: Yeah.
2: And it's really, right now, we have leverage. We can keep the material buried. We can make a deal with Iran and get the straits reopened. But he's got to give up the idea of overthrowing the regime. That's not going to happen without a massive civil war and millions of Iranians being killed and most of the region set on fire. And that's just not worth it.
4: Yeah, I'm with you, Mike. We have never had, in the history of the United States, thank God, a president this stupid and gullible. I mean, somebody came to Donald Trump once and said, hey, let's put your name on stakes. That'll make a fortune. And Trump stupidly said yes. And, of course, it failed. Somebody else came to him and said, hey, you know, I got an idea. Let's put your name on a board game. You know, that'll make a lot of money. And Trump stupidly said yes. And that failed. Somebody came to him and said, hey, let's put your name on bottled water. And Trump stupidly says, yeah, sure, let's do it. And that failed. Somebody came to him and said, hey, you ought to buy an airline, make a Trump airline. He tried that. It failed. I mean, I could go on. There's literally dozens of these, you know, ventures or whatever you want to call it, where, you know, businessmen, entrepreneurs, very good salespeople came to Trump. And, I used to do sales for the companies that I started. We started an ad agency. I was out selling advertising. We started a travel agency. I was selling travel. And I used to teach sales. And one of the things that I can tell you as an absolute fact is that salespeople are the biggest suckers for other salespeople. I'm not sure exactly why, but it's true. And Trump is just a sucker. And Netanyahu came over here with a sales pitch and said, hey, you know, we're going to remake the Middle East. It'll be just like Venezuela. I'll avoid going to prison. You'll be famous and popular. Everybody will love you. And Trump was like, oh, cool. Just like the Taj Mahal, just like this Trump steaks. And, it turned out the same way. It's failing. So I don't know, Mike. I don't see a happy ending at all out of this. I mean, I literally cannot see any way that Donald Trump can get out of this thing short of simply saying, OK, Iran, the Gulf is yours. You can start charging tolls. You can keep your uranium. And I'm just going to come home. I'm going to declare this thing over. I'm bored. I'm over with. Which is essentially what he's saying right now, is he not?
2: Well, I think we have a lot of leverage since we did use military force, and I think we can keep the material buried by restrikes if we have to. And I think we can make a deal with Iran, and I think we can come out of this not as a defeat if we play it right.
4: But it's not going to be anything close to the quality of the deal that we had that Obama put together.
2: Well, I think you can get even a better deal because I think you can get anytime, any place inspection, which we didn't have, because we have the threat of military force, which we didn't quite have. We only had snapback sanctions with the Obama deal. So I think if he plays it right, U.S. can play this right. They can make a better deal because the biggest thing that happened between the two things is that Syria fell. So they basically don't have that ally. And that ally was the main one that Hezbollah was propping up Syria, and Syria was propping up Hezbollah.
4: Well, there's the caveat that I have no faith in at all, which is, you know, that if Trump can pull this off.
2: I think if Congress forces the situation and we can force a good deal to make sure we can get the enriched uranium or keep it buried, and we can definitely guarantee the straits can be open, I think that would be a satisfactory situation. We're not going to get the overthrow of the Iranian regime. Yeah. That would be a very...
4: I get it.
2: Another series.
4: I get it. No, that's definitely not going to happen, at least over the short term. Mike, thanks a lot for the call. Good to hear from you. We'll be back tomorrow. We'll continue the conversation. Same time, same place. And in the meantime, don't forget, democracy is not a spectator sport. It's something that you've got to participate in. So share the good word about progressive media. Get out there, get active. Tag, you're it. We'll see you tomorrow.
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7: 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This is Breaking the Simulation, the show where we discuss social issues, politics, music, art, and more. I'm Wendy Love Edge. And now I'd like to introduce my gal pal and co-host, Val.
8: Bonjour, Wendy.
7: Well, that's exuberant.
8: Yes, you won. Comment ça va?
7: Comme si, comme ça.
8: Comment si, comment ça, maman, comme ça.
7: How long are we? I was wondering how long are we going to go. Etu? Mon ami?
8: Ben a ben, mas o menos, you know, it's all right.
7: Oh my goodness, I thought we were going to break into Franglish there, or it, I don't know, it's a combination of Spanish, French, and English that sometimes comes out of me.
8: Yeah,
7: yeah, very interesting. I took a lot of French in school.
8: Ah, oui?
7: But, anyway, I was going to try to do it in French, but no.
8: me llamo Wendy.
7: But, you know, when you don't use it, you lose it, and I lose my confidence, you know.
8: Yeah.
7: So.
8: I mean, I'm the exact same way with Arabic. I mean, I spent years studying Arabic, and the only thing I can do is maybe read it, but that's about it.
7: That's really great that you learned it, though.
8: Yeah, well, you know what? Do you know what's weird? Whenever, because I was thinking about this. So whenever I was in school, And I was telling, you know, professors and like guidance counselors, like, oh, like what I wanted to go do, they were like, okay, you should really take German. And I was like, German? I don't want to do that. That doesn't sound exotic to me. I have no interest in German. And so I was like, ooh, you know what looks really, really cool? Arabic. Let me do that. And they were like, it will not help you one bit in your degree. And I was like, I don't care. I want to have that as a skill. So.
7: Well, I mean, a good portion of the world speaks some form of Arabic.
8: Yeah, exactly.
7: You know, so I don't think it's, I don't think any language learning is ever wasted.
8: Mm-hmm.
7: You'll run across someone who only speaks Arabic, and even if you just know a little bit, you know, you'll be able to communicate.
8: Exactly.
7: You know, but yeah, I don't know. I started learning Hebrew when I was a really little girl, because when you go to religious school, you learn Hebrew.
8: Mm-hmm.
7: And then in seventh grade, I started with French. And I was so tired of it. By the time I was a senior in high school, I took a year of German, really to make it easy on myself, because Yiddish and German are very similar.
8: Oh, okay.
7: And but the thing about German, I think it's really similar to English, honestly. And
8: mm-hmm.
7: you can figure out what they're saying, you know?
8: Yeah, exactly.
7: I think. And it's a very harsh-sounding language.
8: Mm-hmm.
7: You know, I think Yiddish, they softened it up, although it still sometimes sounds like nonsense, like, you know, like shmageggy, you know, it's like a...
8: Shmageggy? What is that?
7: A shmageggy is a person who's not very smart and kind of silly.
8: Oh.
7: You know.
8: Quit being a shmageggy.
7: I mean, shmageggy, it doesn't sound like a real word, you know?
8: Yeah, no. Or like, caveling. Like, caveling sounds like, what? What are you saying? Like, I don't know.
7: Caveling sounds like you have something stuck in your throat.
8: Uh-huh.
7: When in fact, your caveling means, you know, you're like so happy, you're over abundantly happy, you know.
8: Mm-hmm.
7: You're caveling.
8: Yeah.
7: Like when your child does something amazing and you're so proud.
8: Mm-hmm.
7: You know.
8: Though I do love the way that mazel tov, I love how that like rolls off the tongue more than congratulations, you know what I mean?
7: Yeah. Like, yes, that's true. I like the mazel tov too. Mm-hmm. Certain words do, you know, and you get used to using them instead of the English words.
8: Mm-hmm.
7: You know, and the thing about like Hebrew, which is probably true for many languages, there are multiple meanings to words. You know, like it's, and so there's a lot of context that's necessary.
8: Mm-hmm.
7: You know, but I guess maybe that's true for all languages. I'm not sure.
8: Yeah.
7: Did you find that with Arabic? Are there a lot of
8: let's see. I think with Arabic, there were a lot of words that sounded the same, but they were just spelled like a little bit differently.
7: So, right.
8: With Arabic, kind of like with Spanish, a couple of letters sound almost the exact same.
7: Right.
8: Like, I think there are maybe like two different S's and like there's like two different T's and two different TH's. Like it gets really like if you don't really like know the context of it, you're like, oh, well this word may mean this because of, you know, because it uses a lot of root words, you know.
7: I see. Right.
8: Yeah.
7: Right. Yeah. And once you know the roots, you can generally understand a lot of languages.
8: Mm-hmm.
7: You know, I mean, that's true for medical terms. So it was very interesting. When I was in the hospital this last time, the nurses, only one of them, and I was there for 10 days.
8: Yeah.
7: Only one of the nurses I had could actually pronounce all my medications.
8: Mm-hmm.
7: And I was like, what is going on? Like, that's crazy, right?
8: Yeah.
7: That's wild. Oh, it's not.
8: Yeah. I, you know what, though? But you know, speaking about that, I do wonder how many young professionals are, you know, actually qualified in their field of study, because with, you know, we've seen time and time again, you know, these rising rates of like, oh, here's, you know, ChatGPT, or people are like relying on these artificial intelligences to like to learn the information enough for the test, or like, you know what, right, I mean, like to get around, right, it. So I mean, well, you know,
7: yeah, I think there's that, but also what I found out why, because mm-hmm. I had to ask them, because I was pronouncing them for them.
8: Yeah.
7: When I went to OT school, which is occupational therapy as a medical field, we were required to take medical terminology.
8: Mm-hmm.
7: And not only take it, but pass it with like 80%. Like, you really had to know the medical terminology. And once you know all the roots and all that, you can pronounce the medications, the diseases, whatever.
8: Mm-hmm.
7: They are not required to take it anymore.
8: Do you think there's something lost in that, like in not acquiring that, like,
7: yes,
8: type
7: do.
8: Of knowledge?
7: I don't think they fully understand, even though they still take biochemistry and pharmacology. And I mean, you should be able to say the words.
8: Mm-hmm.
7: And I think there is something lost in it. It's an elective. They can take it if they want to.
8: Mm-hmm.
7: But as a patient, I mean, I'm going to have less confidence in that nurse who can't even say my pills. But maybe I'm just a boomer. I don't know. Maybe someone else wouldn't care.
8: Yeah.
7: You know, but I found it a bit disconcerting, honestly. Mm-hmm.
8: Well, it's because it's almost kind of like these fields that we've kind of seen as like these like

0: are all no longer professionals.
1: Oh, what are they?
0: Well, that's a good question. And it leaves a lot of questions in my mind as an occupational therapist of mm-hmm. so many years. I mean, I'm retired from that now, but I keep my license. I take continuing education to keep my license. But why do I have to have a license if I'm not a professional?
1: Yeah.
0: You know, like all these things that we pay for a professional organization, we pay for a license, we have to keep up to date on regulations. If we're not professional people, you know, if I'm considered the same as the guy bagging groceries, right,
1: mm-hmm.
0: then why should I have to go through all that?
1: Yeah. Well, yeah, I mean, well, that's really the thing, right, about that I've kind of had the question about the educational system. You know, because you see, you know, at least I see on my For You page where it's like these people, you know, they go and they get all this schooling and then they go out into this, you know, abysmal job market and they're getting rejected left and right because maybe they're overqualified, you know, for these mm-hmm. positions. And so it's like, well, then why did, you know, and so it's the question of why is education so expensive? And then you now have all these people that spent all this money on this, you know, quote unquote, better education, and then they can't do anything with it.
0: Right, right. And occupational therapy was my profession, and it's very specialized. Like,
1: mm-hmm.
0: all of our, you know, we start with all the sciences, and then it's a very specialized way of providing therapy to people, just like physical therapy or speech pathology or nursing. Like, nurse practitioner, they're saying, is not a professional. So what all these professions have in common, not only, okay, so they're all medical, that's one thing,
1: mm-hmm.
0: but they are all primarily women.
1: Yeah.
0: So, again, it's like a slap in the face to women. We're not professionals. The professions that we have chosen are now not professional.
1: Yeah. So now they're not going to get, like, government funding.
0: Right.
1: They're not going to get, yeah, okay.
0: Right. No loans, student loans. It's basically, I mean, I don't know what people are going to do that need those services. Because mm-hmm. 20 years from now, I doubt there's going to be therapists who are well trained.
1: Well, I think what's going to happen is what I could see happening is this turn to a free educational system, and to where, okay, so say these professions aren't classified as professional, right? Mm-hmm. An upside to that could be there's less oversight in it. And, you know, I've been thinking for a while, I really wish there was a way that we could reincorporate kind of like the apprenticeship model into a lot of these jobs and professions, because I think that takes away that barrier of buying an education for it. You know what I mean? If we treated so many more working, you know, positions and jobs and things kind of like we treat electricians, carpenters, you know, those kinds of, like, you know, like blue collar jobs, if we treated them the same way, to where it's like, oh, if you're interested in this, come apply to this like apprenticeship, and then you get on the job training if that's what you want to go to, you know, to work as, versus, oh, here, go spend, you know, 7 years worth of, you know, money to, you know.
0: I think that could be true for some things, but mm-hmm. when you're talking about medical professions, I don't want my nurse to just go an apprentice. I just don't think it's enough. The breadth of knowledge mm-hmm. for a therapist or a nurse, I mean, I wouldn't want my doctor to do that, you know. I mean, there was a time when that would have been totally appropriate because the breadth of knowledge was not the same, you know.
1: Yeah.
0: And for OT and PT and speech, we already do an apprenticeship after we graduate. It's 6 to 9 months after graduation that you still have to apprentice before you can work.

0: So that's already built in. Now, licensing only came in the 80s. Like, when I started college, they were working on licensing. So the professions were not licensed until, you know, it wasn't that long ago. And the licensing really just raises money for the state, you know. They do, it is oversight, yeah, sure. If you get bad therapy, you can report a therapist and, you know, they'll be censured or whatever. I don't know. I hear what you're saying. I think they've gone too far. Like, I only have a bachelor's degree, but now it's required to have a doctorate now. And I think that was ridiculous. There's no reason that I don't think therapists have to have a doctorate to treat patients. So they went too far, and now I'll be very curious to see if it swings way back the other way. I don't know.
1: Yeah.
0: I don't know. But I do think it's, you know, I think it's a continued attack on women and sort of saying, you know, the things that you're drawn to or good at, you know, don't mean anything, you know?
1: Mm-hmm.
0: Unless you're having babies in your home.
1: Yeah.
0: You know? But I think you're right with there's many professions that I think could be, you know, require less education. I just think everything is swinging the other way. Like, I saw a thing on social media the other day, somebody looking for people to hire, and it specifically said, seriously, if you don't have a degree, you'll be considered more than if you do.
1: Ah, yeah. Well, and maybe that's because, and maybe that is because for so many people, right, this idea of a degree is kind of seen as you won't be a good worker, right?
0: Mm.
1: Because, you know, you go to school and you, basically, by the time you get into college, you are on a track of becoming a, like, sovereign individual where you have your way of thinking, you have your way of doing things. You are basically in training to have a process that you are comfortable doing.
0: Mm-hmm.
1: Versus if you go to work right after high school, you know, you are positioned to be in a routine within a group, you know.
0: Right.
1: So I could see that of you know, these, like, large workforces, they don't want, you know, somebody that's going to be thinking all day trying to change this process and that process when they just need someone to come in and work, you know.
0: Right. I can see that. It reminds me of, so my last job in Massachusetts,
1: mm-hmm.
0: I was director of rehab for this facility, and I hired someone who just finished school and their internships, and they were awaiting taking their exam. Because not only, so you have to go to school, do your apprenticeship, take an exam. You have to do all that to be a therapist, right?
1: Mm-hmm.
0: So all these hoops you have to jump through. So he did everything except he hadn't taken his exam yet. And you can hire them conditionally, you know, till they pass their test.
1: Mm-hmm.
0: Anyway, his first week, he said to me, well, I know what I'm going to be doing to make things better here. I said, oh, great. What are you going to be doing? This place needs to be unionized because people don't have what they should have.
1: Mm-hmm.
0: You know, and I was thinking, gosh, you little pitcher, like, you just started here.
1: Yeah. But that's the thing, and that's why people don't want to hire. Maybe that is a little bit of and I'm not saying it's, like, specific to the boomers, you know, but right. Maybe that is just, that's what happens between the generations, right? It's almost like this thing of, like, there's, like, a pushback from a certain optimization that a fresh pair of eyes is seeing, Do you know what I mean?
0: And one that has had been in a think tank for 5 years or whatever. I mean, he wasn't wrong. Don't get me wrong. And I'm all for unions, you know. Mm-hmm. But I was thinking, you know, you don't even have a license yet. Like, what? You should be focused on really becoming the best therapist possible at this time, you know. In my mind, that's what I was thinking.
1: Yeah.
0: And I think you're right. It's someone who goes into the workforce, understands the culture and the social mores of work.
1: Mm-hmm.
0: Would not come in and say that.
1: No.
0: On the first day. It was literally his first day. It's very interesting. I'm sure with your background in, you know, anthropology, sociology, you probably understand that even more than I do, I'm sure. Just, you know, the way things are formed, the way culture is formed.
1: Yeah, well, that's the thing. Workplace culture is so fascinating to me. It's so fascinating, especially if we look on it from my generation that was raised on, you know, TV and on The Office, right? Mm-hmm. And on, you know, so many sitcoms from, you know, my late teens into early 20s were about the workplace. And about how you act at work, and about these relationships at work, right?
0: That's true. Wow, I never thought about it. That's true.
1: Yeah, and so it really did paint a certain picture about work, but then also, you know, it kind of pulled the wool over the eyes. And what I'm seeing in a lot of these younger people that are coming into the workforce, they don't necessarily have the attitude of like, oh, well, I see what's wrong with this place. Here's what we need to do to fix it. They see what is wrong with the place. And then they're like, oh, cool. That's what's happening here. I'm going to disengage as much as possible. You know what I mean?
0: Right. Yeah, it's a different approach.
1: Yeah.
0: You know, because of that, whatever their cultures, I guess, around work. Very interesting.
1: Mm-hmm.
0: Well, this is not our main topic today, although it was quite a provocative thing.
1: I know. We went talking for a little bit. We're almost halfway through.
0: but tonight we wanted to talk about the price of gas, because it is outrageous.
1: It's outrageous.
0: Yesterday, Angela went and filled up our car, which is about 11 gallons, and it was a little over $50.
1: Oh, my gosh.
0: Mm-hmm. $4.20 a gallon.
1: That is insane.
0: Mm-hmm. And that was at a little reduced rate because we have the Walmart Plus, whatever.
1: Mm-hmm.
0: So I don't know what the full price is, but it's outrageous. And
1: yeah, I mean, it's close to $5, if not $5.
0: Mm-hmm. And in other places in California, it's like $7.
1: Mm-hmm.
0: In the Northeast, where I'm from, you know, it's over $5. So I think, you know, I remember the last time it was this high. You know, I remember the struggle because I was living in Massachusetts, and my house was heated by oil.
1: Mm-hmm.
0: You know, here there's no oil heating.
1: Yeah, no.
0: So, and they have a minimum, you have to buy at least 150 gallons.
1: Mm-hmm.
0: And the price per gallon is the same, pretty much the same as you would pay for diesel fuel.
1: Oh my gosh.
0: Mm-hmm. It was insanity. You know, I mean, it was just really impossible to keep up.
1: Mm-hmm.
0: And for the first time in my life, like, I was really struggling to heat the house and have gas in my tank. And we would, when we couldn't afford the 150 gallons, we would go with a big bucket and buy, like, 10 gallons of diesel.
1: Because mm-hmm.
0: you can use diesel to heat your house, too. It's not, it's dirtier on the heating unit is called.
1: Mm-hmm.
0: So they don't suggest it, but you can do it. So that's what I would do, is go buy small amounts and put it in my oil tank to get through till I had enough money, you know.
1: Yeah.
0: Anyway, so we've been there before. It's been a couple of times in my life. That was I guess in 2013, I think.
1: Yeah.
0: But I remember gas lines in the 70s. We've been through this a number of times.
1: Mm-hmm.
0: It's really upsetting, because at the present time, I was looking up, you know, why is the price of gas so high, right?
1: Mm-hmm.
0: You know, it's politicized. It's used as a weapon so that, you know, the political figures can get what they want, basically.
1: And so what is it that they want? Because I don't really, because see, that's the thing. I've been so confused, which, I mean, I feel like every time we talk about, you know, politics, I walk away with, like, I'm so confused about, like, what the goal is. What is the goal? Because, so gas is high because of the Strait of Hormuz. Is that why? Or
0: well,
1: no?
0: Well, interestingly, I looked it up because I wanted to know specifically
1: mm-hmm.
0: what is causing the raise in price. It is not just that.
1: Okay.
0: There is a tightened global crude oil supply, right?
1: Mm-hmm.
0: So that does affect us. And it's because of the Strait of Hormuz, which is vital because it serves as the world's most critical maritime energy checkpoint.
1: Mm-hmm.
0: Okay, 20% of the world's global petroleum supply goes through there. So that's an issue. But the other issue is simply that we are in spring and summer, and they raise the price every spring and summer because people buy more and they want to make more money. I read this today, and it made me feel sick, honestly.
1: Yeah.
0: So everyone thinks that it is simply this issue with the Strait of Hormuz and the war and all that.
1: Mm-hmm.
0: But it is not just that. You know, I think it's back to the same thing of taking advantage of the
1: advantageless.
0: They take advantage of the situation, they being the oil companies, and, you know, can charge us, because there's no cap. It's not like, you know, the government says, oh, we're going to put a cap on this. You can't charge more than X number of dollars or whatever. They could do that.
1: Yeah, but they don't do that?
0: No. It's continued price gouging. You know, whenever there's a conflict in the world, the prices get inflated. And then on top of that, it's seasonal.
1: Okay. Well, yeah, I did see something about how more people are, like, you know, taking, like, other ways of transportation now.
0: Mm-hmm.
1: You know, I see a lot more people talking about, and this is probably, you know, in more walkable cities, but people are breaking the bikes back out. They're like, okay, driving is now a luxury because gas is just too expensive.
0: Right. But there are people who have to buy it because they live, you know, too far from where they work.
1: Mm-hmm.
0: Getting the kids all, you know, you've got three kids to get to childcare and school and then get to work. You know, it's just not practical to put everybody on a bicycle. And
1: yeah. So do you think as gas prices rise, and if there is a situation where, say, you know, we do run out of gas, right? Do you think there's going to be a push for, do you think the public is going to push for more public transportation routes, or do you think we're going to go back into remote work and remote schooling if people just cannot pay to get to where they need to go?
0: I think that would be a brilliant solution. I mean, the current administration has been discouraging remote work mm-hmm. for quite some time, equating it with the global pandemic and, you know, that it's not an ideal way to work. But, you know, it, actually what we found during the height of the pandemic was that it actually does work.
1: Yeah.
0: And so that is a brilliant solution. I haven't seen anybody suggest that as of yet, but I hope that they do suggest that. Mm-hmm. You know, they keep, the other thing that I keep wondering about is, you know, the powers that be keep saying we have the biggest supply in the world
1: mm-hmm.
0: of oil. So I don't know why they keep saying that, because we don't use it.
1: Oh.
0: Like we have tons of crude oil, but it has to be refined into usable gasoline, and the U.S. is not equipped or set up to do that.
1: Oh, okay. Maybe that's one of the jobs all of the unemployed people are going to go to, is to these oil refineries.
0: I mean, maybe. I don't know. Yeah, I don't know. That would be another answer, right?
1: Mm-hmm.
0: But instead, we're getting these, you know, Trump was talking about getting rid of the federal tax on gas.
1: Mm-hmm.
0: That's a very small percentage. I forget what it is, but it's not going to change anything, really.
1: Mm-hmm.
0: It's very small. You know, working on, and you know, instead of working on the ballroom, why don't we start working on refineries? You know, if that's the case, if we're going to insist on continuing to use, you know, gas cars and oil, right?
1: Yeah.
0: Why then? I guess.
1: Or next. Yeah, or maybe like excuse me, like in The Devil Wears Prada 2, a benevolent billionaire will come in and make everything electric. We'll gift everyone electric cars and make an electric railroad system that goes all over the country.
0: That would be nice. I've always said I wish we had a more robust rail system.
1: Mm-hmm.
0: I don't understand why, you know, we've been so far behind where that's concerned for so long. And when Biden was president, they actually initiated a speed railway between California and Nevada
1: mm-hmm.
0: to start. I don't know what's happened to that. Like, why don't we have speed trains all over the country? Why can't I hop on a train and go to Massachusetts or to Houston to see my son, you know? I mean, we should have that capability.
1: Maybe it would take too many land deals. Like, it would take too many, like, landowners, like, cooperating, giving up their mm-hmm. land, you know?
0: It could be.
1: Do you have to rip out some highways?
0: We do already have a railway in existence. It's way outdated compared to, you know, the EU or any place
1: mm-hmm.
0: in, you know, Japan or, you know, I mean, it's way outdated. You know, so I don't know if they could take what's already designated for railways and update the whole thing.
1: Mm-hmm.
0: I think that's something Pete Buttigieg wanted to do.
1: Okay.
0: And the start was that railway between... why they chose that, I don't know. I don't know where in California. Somewhere in California and Las Vegas was the first train.
1: Mm-hmm.
0: Why they chose that, I don't really know. but I felt like, well, at least it's a starting point, you know?
1: Yeah. There's just not enough people with enough money to see the benefit in it, I think.
0: Right, it could be. But, you know, if someone came in, I mean, today I was shocked. Jeff Bezos made a statement that he thinks that the lower 50% of working earners should not have to pay income tax.
1: Oh, okay.
0: And he was going to talk to the president about it.
1: Oh. Mm-hmm.
0: I was shocked to messed up. You know, so you never know. Mm-hmm. Someone could step forward and say, look, we need to solve this problem.
1: Yes, I will be the benevolent billionaire.
0: Yes, do it. Do it. Yeah, I mean, there's so many things that affect the price, you know, from whatever the global market is doing. You know, refining capacity, like here, we don't have it.
1: Mm-hmm.
0: The production costs, the import, the local and state taxes, like, so the price, you know, is a result of all those things, in addition to, you know, seasonal changes, apparently.
1: So the individual gas stations, like the people that franchise those gas stations, they don't control the price?
0: No, in fact, I was reading something about that. What does it say? Something like the local people try to keep the price down, if anything.
1: Mm-hmm.
0: But, you know, they're slaves to all these different factors mm-hmm. that come in. I mean, in Massachusetts, there's a state tax on gas. And it's pretty high. Mm-hmm. Like, it's like 30 cents a gallon or something.
1: Oh.
0: And they use that for the roads and stuff. But my question about that is, how many things are used for roads? Like, there's the gas tax, there's, you know, supposedly medical cannabis brings a ton of money that they use for roads.
1: But these roads are still crappy.
0: I know. Where is the money? And why are the roads still terrible?
1: Yeah, what road are we talking about?
0: But, yeah, I don't know. I mean, then the question becomes, too, okay, we talked about the refineries, and yes, it would create jobs and whatever, but what kind of pollution does it create?
1: Uh-huh.
0: You know, do we really want that?
1: Well, I don't. But I don't know, but I mean, that was more so just out of the question of, you know, going back to, was it last week where we were like,
0: yeah.
1: Well, what are these people going to do?
0: Like, right.
1: What jobs are actually going to be viable for Americans on American soil?
0: Right. And that would be one route.
1: Yeah.
0: Know? But I do think that there's a lot of pollution that comes from oil refinery.
1: Yeah. Well, we're already seeing the pollution that's from all these data centers. I know that's not Ooh. About gas. That's more like on the water side of it. But
0: right. I know. I keep picturing the future. It just does not look good. You know, the water being used by the data centers, insisting on continuing to use oil, which creates all these issues.
1: Mm-hmm.
0: I saw a young child wrote a letter to their congressman.
1: Mm-hmm.
0: And so it was a project for school. They were asked, they could select any topic they wanted to do a little research. He was like 8 or 9. Do a little research and write to your congressman about it. So he chose the topic. And his topic was about electric cars. And he was concerned that, you know, about the pollution and the cost of gas and all the stuff. And, you know, why isn't the government invested more in electric cars?
1: Mm-hmm.
0: So I wish I could remember what state he was from and the congressman's name, but I can't at the moment. I'm sorry. However, the congressman wrote back and scolded him for talking about this topic, and then blamed his teacher, saying that she was too woke and should get out of politics and get into teaching them.
1: For talking about electric cars?
0: Mm-hmm. And he, this was a news piece, actually, mm-hmm. and he said, you know, his teacher didn't select the topic, he did.
1: Yeah.
0: You know, it had nothing to do with the teacher. And then he was so smart. He was like 9, I think. He said, at the end, he said, and by the way, this giant deficit that you all are creating, I'm going to be affected by it 12, 15 years from now.
1: Mm-hmm.
0: You know, so he's smarter than the congressman.
1: Yeah. Well, we know. Well, I mean, we know what Larry the congressman answers to.
0: Mm-hmm. But so, to write to a child in that tone.
1: Yeah.
0: You know, it's so upsetting. And I'm happy to see that the young people are still interested in their world and wanting to make changes. And to him, I'm sure he's thinking, you know, why not use electric cars? You know, what are they, why are they so stuck on this oil thing?
1: Well, because there's no money in electric cars. There's
0: right.
1: There's not enough money in it. I think the only way that electric cars would become more popularized, or maybe not popularized, but more, I guess, like, forward in the consumer consciousness is if they broke down more, so you would need to spend money to fix them more.
0: Right.
1: If there was a way to charge that electricity bill more, you know what I mean? If there was a way to, like, get you for
0: right.
1: more electricity or something, you know what I mean? It's like there has to be a return on investment if we're switching all these people from oil.
0: Right. And they can't weaponize it, you know?
1: Yeah.
0: Over the last 100 years, oil has specifically been used as, you know, a bargaining chip.
1: Mm-hmm.
0: You know, it is right now.
1: Yeah, you can't, you know, just, like, shut off, you know, electricity willy-nilly.
0: Yeah. I mean, mm-hmm. they could, but it wouldn't just be an effect to, you know, cars and heating. It would be mm-hmm. everything.
1: So yeah.
0: They're not going to, I don't think, well, who knows? They probably will do it at some point. I've always believed they will do it at some point.
1: Mm-hmm.
0: But, you know, I mean, I was looking up, you know, times that oil has been weaponized, and I mean, there's, like, countless examples. Even with the most recent Russia invasion of Ukraine, you know,
1: mm-hmm.
0: Russia relied heavily on energy exports as a weapon, threatening to turn off the gas and the oil to Europe to deter Western intervention in the war.
1: Mm-hmm.
0: I mean, it's used as a weapon and as a bargaining chip over and over again. So if we switch to say we're not going to use oil in this way, they won't have that.
1: Mm-hmm.
0: You know, I don't. So that's another reason I don't see it happening. But I also don't see the price of gas coming down anytime soon.
1: Yeah.
0: So buckle up.
1: Yeah, I feel like we're at least going to get into, like, winter. I feel like this entire summer is going to be a lot of, like, it becomes like a true, like, luxury to be able mm-hmm. to travel, you know, because we see with the way that airports are operating right now, it's a complete mess.
0: Yep.
1: And then, you know, with the price of gas, it's like, you know, like, you know, the a comparable option to, if you did not want to deal with, like, the airports, is you could just drive. But now
0: right.
1: it's going to cost an arm and a leg just to get from one place to the other.
0: Exactly. I'll be getting out in my little power chair.
1: Exactly. It's battery powered, though, so you'll be fine.
0: Yeah.
1: Just bring an extension cord with you and you'll be good to go.
0: Yeah, I have a plug-in. It goes 12 miles before I'd have to recharge it.
1: Okay.
0: So it's that's pretty far for a wheelchair, you know.
1: Mm-hmm.
0: I mean, I could make it to Walmart if I needed to, or, you know, the corner store.
1: Oh, my gosh.
0: Oh, yeah, with my sun umbrella over my head.
1: Yes.
0: Oh, my goodness. I hope that people do have some alternatives. I know here in Fayetteville, the bus system is not very robust.
1: Mm-hmm. But we have, I think we have a total of three. I think we have a total of three different bus systems, though.
0: Mm-hmm. So I don't know if people can use it to go to and from work or. Mm-hmm.
1: Well, I know one of them you can, I think you can like schedule them to like pick you up at like certain like spaces.
0: Oh.
1: Yeah,
0: I didn't realize that.
1: Mm-hmm, I think it's like a full, like almost like not cab service because it's like a whole bus, but you know what I mean. But like or van service. I think one of them is more of a van service.
0: So you can ask them to. You can designate a place that where they'll pick you up, and then mm-hmm. getting home, you can contact them to get home.
1: I do believe so.
0: Within the hours that they operate.
1: Yeah, we can try to, if we can't do it this show, we can try to provide that resource next week. Let me see.
0: Okay.
1: Because I'm not for sure their motto.
0: And then I wonder if the Uber price is going to go up because the gas is more expensive.
1: Oh, yeah. I don't even want to think about what Uber's costing right now.
0: Right. I know, I saw someone that I know on social media, they deliver groceries, you know, for work now.
1: Mm-hmm.
0: And they've been doing it for a while and make pretty good money, actually. But, like, they were saying last Saturday and Sunday they made, like, a little over $300, but their gas cost them, like, $100.
1: Oh, yeah.
0: You know, so they're still making some money, but it's still a big hit. So, in you know, it's just in many different ways that it's affecting people that we don't think about. So be creative. Carpool. I remember in the 70s when we had gas shortages everywhere and there were lines for gas. This was during Nixon, I think.
1: Mm-hmm.
0: And they... The government started giving breaks to people who could carpool. You had to prove you were carpooling. So, like, my dad started carpooling with three other people.
1: Oh, yeah.
0: To go to work and come back. So, you know, that's an option. Be creative. You know, sure, we want to be in our own car and our own, have autonomy to leave when we want to, but sometimes, you know, it takes a little sacrifice, I guess.
1: Yeah, that you know what's crazy? It's crazy that you speak of carpooling and whatnot. I don't know why. One of the most prominent types of like war advertisements that has really just like cemented in my brain. I think about it every time I think about not propaganda, but, you know, like the advertisements and political cartoons of that time. I always think about where it was these people, you know, it was like it was a guy in his car and he was driving by himself. And then like the slogan was something like to ride alone is to ride with Hitler.
0: Oh, my goodness.
1: Yeah, it was really aggressive because they were trying to push people to save gas.
0: Right. Because
1: they had to do, yeah. But I literally think about that one so much. Like anytime I think about like carpooling, really is just to ride when alone is to ride with Hitler.
0: When you're riding alone, you're thinking about it.
1: Exactly. I'm like, oh no, I got to get somebody else in this car.
0: Yeah, and they started carpool lanes on highways some time ago. I don't think they have that here because there isn't, even though there is a commute time here,
1: mm-hmm.
0: it's not like it is in big cities where they have commuter lanes.
1: Oh, yeah.
0: You have to have at least two people in the car or they can pull you over.
1: Yes, I remember there was, I think it was Malcolm in the Middle, maybe, where... they were trying to like sneak in the commuter lane, and so I think they had maybe like a mannequin or something in the passenger seat.
0: Uh-huh. Yeah. You could try to do that, I suppose. The thing about the commuter lane, so I've used it before, like in Boston, to go to the South Shore or to go west. It feels to me very oppressive because you cannot get off. Like, it, there are no, there's very, like, you have to plan it out. It's, it doesn't have all the exits.
1: Oh.
0: So that you can zip through.
1: Mm-hmm.
0: You know, it's like if you were going from Boston to the South Shore cities and towns, there's very few places where you can get off of that.
1: Yeah.
0: You don't want to go in the commuter lane if you need to get off, you know, just a few exits down.
1: Mm-hmm.
0: So it does require some planning, and yeah, you have to have at least two people in the car. So it's a good idea in a way.
1: Mm-hmm.
0: And because it also saves gas because you're not stopping and starting because there aren't as many exits.
1: Yeah.
0: So you're just sailing through, you know. And I think the speed limit might be a little faster. But I just remember the times I was in it thinking, what if I had to get off because I'm having some personal emergency? Or, you know, I don't know. I didn't really like that feeling, honestly. But it is a good idea, and we have to think creatively and think outside the box. Buddy up. If you're in the same town with somebody you're working with, why not share a ride, you know?
1: Yeah. Buddy up.
0: Buddy up. All right. Well, what else is happening out there? What else is happening out in the world?
1: Oh, I saw a new movie.
0: You did?
1: I did. I saw a new movie. I saw it last week. It is called Is God Is.
0: Ooh.
1: Mm-hmm. Is God Is. Oh.
0: Give us a brief little synopsis without, I guess, if you are wanting to see it, don't listen. It might be a spoiler.
1: Okay. I'm not going to spoil it. So Is God Is, so it's based on a play by the same name. I don't have the lady's name, but I can pull it up. But basically, it's about these twin sisters, and something happens to them when they are younger, to them and their mother, and so their whole family kind of like got split up. The mother reaches out to the two sisters, and she gives them a holy mission to seek revenge on their father.
0: Oh my goodness.
1: And so this is what the film is about. It is very, very good. It is it's gripping, it's emotional. It really kind of makes you question the limits of revenge. And and the parent-child relationship dynamic, and like, you know, and how much does a child owe to a parent, you know?
0: Oh, that is a topic that comes up a lot when I do tarot readings.
1: Oh,
0: when we talk about inner child work and healing from childhood.
1: Mm-hmm.
0: Most of us are conditioned to think that we owe them everything, you know?
1: Yeah.
0: When in fact, they are the ones who decided to bring us into the world.
1: Yeah, exactly. You know? And, yeah, funny. I was joking with some people a little bit a while ago about on Mother's Day, and we were talking about what we were going to get our mothers, and then I kind of jokingly said, like, well, I mean, they brought me here. Why do I have to get something?
0: Right.
1: I didn't have a choice in this. But
0: right.
1: But yeah.
0: Yeah. I mean, it definitely. Sorry about that. It definitely makes you think a little bit when you start to look at it from a different perspective. You know, what if you really don't owe them anything at all, and it's all a choice? You know, mm-hmm. when you start to think about it that way, then you can make different choices sometimes. Because people get really, they feel guilty they don't feel like they're doing enough. That happens a lot.
1: Mm-hmm.
0: So, and then if your parent asks you to do something like that,
1: yeah, I mean, know. And yeah, I mean, like, and that is a question that comes up a lot in the movies, or a lot like in this movie. It's the directorial debut of Alicia Harris. I think produced by Tessa Thompson. But that is a question that is brought up a lot in the film, you know, with our two main characters, is like, what is enough? Like, how much is enough, you know?
0: Mm-hmm. Right. That's very interesting. Is it scary?
1: It is not scary, but it is a dark comedy thriller film. I would say it's more... It's not scary. It is gory because it is a revenge film. I would say think of gore maybe a dial down, maybe like one or two notches from a Tarantino film.
0: Oh my gosh.
1: Yeah.
0: Even one or two notches down from Tarantino to me is like mocking it in a way.
1: Uh-huh.
0: I've only seen one. I've seen more than one of his films. I've seen two, I guess. And one of them was Kill Bill 2, which stayed with me all this time.
1: Mm-hmm.
0: And the amount of gore is so over the top that it is almost comical. It's craziness, you know?
1: Yeah.
0: It's just wild. So if it's one or two notches only down, I don't know if I'll be seeing it.
1: Oh, okay.
0: But I did not see a movie, but just real quick, so do you recommend the film? Is it a thumbs up and go for it, or is it neutral, or?
1: I definitely recommend the film. If you can see it with an audience, I think that is the best experience. There are definitely parts that are gonna have you like gasping and groaning, and I think if you're in like a room full of people, that makes it even better. So I definitely recommend.
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3: 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You know, I'm really grateful to have a platform. Now, sometimes, admittedly, I use that platform just to cut loose and dance around the studio. And sometimes I use that platform to speak on some serious matters. Today, I'm going to use that platform to speak on some serious matters, but do it in a really fun way. So I hope you enjoy this upcoming hour as much as I enjoyed putting it together for you. I am going to start off this hour with a poem from Taryn Delvon Jones, otherwise known as Del the Funky Homo Sapien. In it, he says, "They can't fight the force. Victory is ours once we strike the source." Enterprising wise men look to the horizon, thinking capitalism is the wisdom, and imprison all citizens empowered with rhythm. We keep the funk alive by talking with idioms. Let's go ahead and kick it off. This is Moon Tricks.